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1: My Life Today, a devotional by Ellen White. 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

0: temperate in labor. Behold, that which I have seen, it is good and comely for one to eat and to drink, and to enjoy the good of all his labor that he taketh under the sun, all the days of his life which God giveth him, for it is his portion. Ecclesiastes chapter 5, verse 18. That time is spent to the very best account which is directed to the establishment and preservation of sound physical and mental health. It is an easy matter to lose the health, but it is difficult to regain it. We cannot afford to dwarf or cripple a single function of the mind or body by overwork or abuse of any part of the living machinery. Those who make great exertions to accomplish just so much work in a given time and continue to labor when their judgment tells them that they should rest are never gainers. They are living on borrowed capital. They are expending the vital force which they will need at a future time. And when the energy they have so recklessly used is demanded, they fail for want of it. Their time of need has come, but their physical resources are exhausted. Everyone who violates the laws of health must sometime be a sufferer to a greater or less degree. Much of the fatigue and labor under which they are wearing and growing old are not burdens that God has bound upon them, but which they have brought upon themselves by doing the very things the Word of God has told them not to do. It is not our duty to place ourselves where we shall be overworked. Some may at times be placed where this is necessary, but it should be the exception, not the rule. If we honor the Lord by acting our part, He will on His part preserve our health. By practicing temperance in eating, in drinking, in dressing, in labor, and in all things, we can do for ourselves what no physician can do for us. Do not try to crowd into one day the work of two. My Life Today, May 18th.
1: I encourage you to be ye doers of the word and not hearers only. 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

0: need is to be honest.
1: One day, my daughter and my son came to me. It was on a Sunday, and they told me that they were going to go by his friend's house. And my daughter asked her brother if she could go along with him just to get out of the house. And I says, I want you to know that I want you guys to be careful. And I says, and I want you to know that I love you and I always will. And I says, and I'll see you tonight. Was at 12:30, usually 11:30, 12 o'clock, they usually come back to the house. But they never returned. It was probably at nighttime, we got a knock on our door. It was about 2 in the morning. And it was a sheriff and a coroner there. And he told me, my husband, he said, I want you two to sit down. And he said, I got some bad news for you. And he said, I know it's going to be hard. But he said, your children both got into a car accident tonight. He said, and both of them died right on impact. I felt numb. My world didn't seem the same anymore. After a while, I had a void in my life because I knew I would never see them again. My husband was sleeping in the living room, and he must have woke up and turned on TV and watching it. And so he comes in the bedroom, and he says, Dorothy, you got to get up. I said, why? Why'd you wake me up so far? You know, I got to sleep. He says, no, you got to see this guy on TV. He's something else. So I got up, and I went in there, and I sat down, and he says, I seen this guy there. It's the first time I ever seen him. He said he's from Amazing Facts. He said something about this guy, what he's talking about. He said, really hit me in my heart, he said. And the more he talked, the more I watched Doug Batra, I would cry. And I thought, and I wasn't crying because I was sad. I was crying because I was happy. And I also loved his humor. And he said, well, God has humor too. And I said, I imagine he does. As I got to know more about Doug Batra and watching his show, the void that I had for a long, long time finally was filled. God did answer my prayer, but he did it in his own time. Since I give myself my life to Christ, you know, I went through a brain surgery, I went through a heart attack, and now I have arthritis, which is most part of my body. And even though I'm not a pain, I don't have no feelings at all against God. I think, matter of fact, because of that, it's drawn me closer to him. I thank Doug Batchelor from Amazing Facts, who is one who played a very big part in my conversion and turning my life more to God, even though, you know, all the suffering I went through, you know, he helped me to just keep strong, keep going, and keep my eyes on God.

The storyline is so familiar now. A kindly grandfather in some quiet town is found to be a gangster living under an assumed identity. A civic leader loses her elected role when her history is revealed behind a different name. We shake the dust off polished shoes in not-so-righteous indignation, for we prize honesty, we say. And yet, we know this story well. Before we learned to count or read, the orbit of our life was willful, proud, and self-involved. To these we added faults we chose, the cruelties of school playgrounds, the teenage gossip that cut worse than any knife, the damage done our bodies and our minds through substances and time ill spent. Our failures ran much faster than our years. And then, one day, the Father offered us a new and strange identity. Forgiven sinner, healed outcast, prodigal brought home. He wouldn't let us take a lesser role, but righteously insisted we accept our place as sons and daughters deeply loved. So now we live with this assumed identity and struggle with the Father's robe we feel ineligible to wear. He is relentlessly insistent on this new life he's given us. Do not call something unclean if God has made it clean. To feel unworthy never means that we are unforgiven. Grace is the way we're learning how to live within the Father's house, enjoy His love, and welcome other prodigals back home. Put on the awkward robe of grace and stay in it.

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1: In Exodus chapter 20, verse 15, God says, "You shall not steal." This is commandment number 8 of the Big Ten, which God wrote with His own finger on two tables of stone. Have you ever had anyone steal anything from you? I have. Somebody once stole my car. In fact, I had a Bible once that somebody stole. I can only hope that the thief opened that Bible and read Exodus 20 and discovered the 8th commandment that it's wrong to steal. There are some people, as I've mentioned this before, that in some churches even, and some pastors that believe that the 10 commandments themselves are history, they're all behind us, they're all just for the Jews. Well, imagine the scenes. Imagine somebody walked into that particular church and took the offering as they were passing around the offering plate, and then somebody caught that person and said, "What are you doing?" And he said, "Well, I'm stealing this offering, but there's nothing wrong with that because the commandment, do not steal, has all been done away with." Do you think the pastor or the church would accept that? I don't think so. God's commandment, you shall not steal, applies to us today. And imagine if the world kept it. Imagine if everybody kept it and respected other people's property. There would be nothing missing from your house, from inside your car, or your car itself. It would be much closer to being a perfect world. And one of these days, when God makes a new heaven and a new earth, everybody will be keeping that commandment. There'll be no stealing going on at all. God's word is still in the Bible. He still wrote with His own finger on two tables of stone. Exodus chapter 20, verse 15 says, "You shall not steal." Respect other people's property and keep God's law. That is His voice to you today.
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1: This Day with God, a devotional by Ellen White. May 18th, Fidelity to the Father's Family.

0: Fidelity to the Father's family. That there should be no schism in the body, but that the members should have the same care one for another. Now ye are the body of Christ, and members in particular. 1 Corinthians chapter 12, verses 25 to 27. In Christ, we are all members of one family. God is our Father, and He expects us to take an interest in the members of His household. As branches of the parent vine, we derive nourishment from the same source, and by willing obedience, we become one with Christ. If one member of Christ's household falls into temptation, the other members are to look after him with kindly interest, seeking to arrest the feet that are straying into false paths and win him to a pure, holy life. This service God requires from every member of His church. See 1 Corinthians chapter 12, verses 12 to 27. Some, because they do not receive and impart light, have no genuine spiritual experience. They are often surprised by temptations that come in such fascinating forms that they do not recognize them as deceptions of the wily foe. How important that they obtain the experience necessary for them to have. The members of the Lord's family are to be wise and watchful, doing all in their power to save their weaker brethren from Satan's concealed nets. This is home missionary work, and it is as helpful to those who do it as it is to those for whom it is done. The kindly interest we manifest in the home circle, the words of sympathy we speak to our brothers and sisters, fit us to work for the members of the Lord's household, with whom, if we remain loyal to Christ, we shall live through eternal ages. Be thou faithful unto death, Christ says, and I will give thee a crown of life. Revelation chapter 2, verse 10. Then how carefully should the members of the Lord's family guard their brethren and sisters. Make yourself their friend. If they are poor and in need of food and clothing, minister to their temporal as well as their spiritual wants. Thus, you will be a double blessing to them. How tender we should be in our dealings with those who are striving for the crown of life. He who in love and tenderness has helped a soul in need may at another time be himself in need of compassionate words of hope and courage. This Day with God, May 18th.
1: I encourage you to be ye doers of the word and not hearers only. Thank you for listening, and be sure to join us tomorrow for your daily devotional reading.

0: amazing facts change lives.
1: It was ongoing with me. I would get up and drink. I would go to work and drink. I would come home and drink. And that was my way of life. I had an older sister, and in 2008, we received a phone call from her husband saying that she was involved in a very serious home accident. She had fallen outside on her patio. It was a concrete patio, and she hit her head because she was in a drunken stupor. And she needed emergency brain surgery because of the trauma that she had suffered. And so they were able to stop the bleeding in her brain, but her organs started shutting down one by one. So here I was, you know, hadn't had a drink, being a full-blown alcoholic myself, hadn't had a drink in probably a full day, which was, you know, a lifetime for me. And during the time we were watching there, and they said that she wasn't going to make it, and we had made the decision as a group, you know, with her children present and her husband, that they were just going to go ahead and pull the plug. And during that time, watching her fade away, God forgive me, but I sat there asking her to die fast so I could go get a drink. And, you know, I didn't even see it then. I didn't see how bad I was at that time. But, you know, I look back at it now, and it tears me up. But alcohol, that's what it does to you. I was walking out to go to work one morning with my breakfast, which was a six-pack of beer. And as I was climbing into my truck, it just hit me that it was enough. So I turned around, I took the six-pack of beer, and I threw it in the trash can. And I went and told my wife I needed help. And there's two things I never do: ask for help and throw away beer. And, you know, thank God I was able to do both. Well, when I finally got to the hospital, and they came, got me, and took me in, and when they did a blood alcohol on me, they had to do it twice because they weren't quite sure it was right, but it was 0.38. They were all amazed I was even able to walk in there, let alone, you know, being conscious. It was about 2 months after I got out of treatment and starting my fresh life. I'd left home, left my wife, and I was going to start my new life of sobriety, and she wasn't going to be part of it. So I'd moved out, and I was on my way to the store one morning when I was T-boned, broadsided by an oncoming SUV on the driver's side door of my truck, and this driver was doing an estimated 65 to 70 miles an hour. He hit me smack on my side of the door. I woke up in the passenger seat of the truck, and I remember coming to and hearing people standing outside. "Look, he's still alive." There was hairline fractures in my pelvis, and it was a compression fracture in my spine. And so, on all intents and purposes, I walked away from an accident I had no business living in. Well, with a broken back, I wasn't allowed to be vertical for but very short periods of time, and I wasn't very mobile with a fractured pelvis. So I was forced to move back home. And, you know, thank God I've got a stubborn wife who was willing to take me back and put up with all this. But during my recovery, the only thing I could really do was watch television. And so as I was thumbing through the channels, I noticed a gentleman, and I happened to stop because he was proclaiming that you can't prove biblically that the Sabbath was changed from Saturday to Sunday and that it's not biblical. And I thought, well, you know what? I think I can do this. You know, so I took up my Bible and I did something strange to me, which was actually studied. You know, and over the course of several months of watching this man, who I would later discover was Pastor Doug Batchelor, I started trying to disprove everything he was saying. And the more I read and the more I studied, the more I found out that I not only could I not disprove it, I was believing it, and I realized it was the truth. Then I started soaking up everything that Amazing Facts had. I was at their website, you know, doing all the reading. I was looking at the Sabbath truths. I was, you know, downloading, streaming everything they had, you know, and I was really, really getting it, and it helped me so much. Over a process of about 3 months, while studying, you know, with Doug Batchelor and the Amazing Facts team, and then, you know, of course, just my Bible. But over that 3 months, I had fallen in love with Christ like I had never had before. And not only was my back and my pelvis healed, but my soul was healed. And I experienced an emotional and a mental healing that, you know, I had been longing for years. I've got to do something. What do I do next? So I looked up in the phone book, and I found the number for the local pastor. And I called him, and I said, "Hi, my name's Brian. I've just been converted. Where do I go?" And the poor guy was like, "Brian, it's nice to meet you. Converted from what and go where?" And I said, "That's what I want to know." But we had a little laugh over that, and he thought it was funny. And before he knew it, I was, you know, heart and soul into this little church. And I was studying with the pastor and decided, you know, I want to be baptized. I want to be rebaptized. And we thought, great. So I did some study, and we agreed that I was going to be baptized on this date. Well, the next morning, my wife asked me, said, "Do you realize what day this is?" And I said, "Well, it's Sabbath." And, you know, Sabbath was amazing in itself. But she said, "Look at the calendar." And when I looked at the calendar, on that day was my 1-year anniversary of my sobriety. I was being baptized 1 year after being sober. And I just thought, you know, there's no such thing as coincidence. That was just amazing that God worked that for me. God has done amazing things with my life, and I have to give him, you know, all the credit, because short of just responding, you know, I've done nothing. And it's been him, and it's pleasure, absolute pleasure, to be called a child of God. I'm really thankful that God used Amazing Facts television program and Pastor Doug Batchelor to make a change in my life.
0: 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Thank you for your support.
2: "I'm sorry for the tears," he says with obvious embarrassment. "It's just that I miss her so much." He shields his eyes like the toddler he was 60 years ago, perhaps again imagining he can't be seen behind his hands. We have it as a social rule that anything so personal as tears must stay discreetly out of sight. Others feel uncomfortable, we think, imagining that even those who know us well expect us to be dry-eyed in the face of loss. But tears and all that causes them are proof of life, of being fully human, blessed, yes, blessed, with deep capacity to care, to feel, to love, to cherish. Our losses are no less a part of us than all our victories. Those who truly love us never struggle when we weep. The shortest verse in all the Bible, "Jesus wept," gives us the longest view of who he is. This high priest of ours understands our weaknesses, for he faced all of the same testings we do. The prophet called him a man of sorrows and acquainted with our grief. He doesn't only preach from mountaintops, he sits with those who grieve, holds those who weep, heals those who hurt. Grace is for all moments, good and bad, happy and sad, celebrating or grieving. "I am with you always," Jesus says, "even to the end of the world." Accept the company of one who never was afraid of tears, and stay in grace.

0: Welcome to another His Voice Today with Steve Wolberg.
1: Exodus chapter 20, verse 16 says, "You shall not bear false witness against your neighbor." This is commandment number 9 of the Big Ten that God wrote with His own finger on two tables of stone. To bear false witness basically means to lie, to speak falsely about another person. And this is going on all over the world. Have you ever had anybody lie about you? I certainly have. Some people slander me because I believe in the Ten Commandments, because I teach the Big Ten. People say things falsely about me and my teaching. They are accountable to God for what they're saying. It's not easy to not bear false witness, but to speak the truth. There's a number of things that we need to think about in order to do it. We need to not jump to conclusions, which is easy to do, or we can jump into error. We need to speak carefully and not be so quick to talk. We need to be honest, and we need to be humble. I think there's a reason why God gave each of us two ears and only one mouth. He wants us to listen more than we talk. George Orwell once made a very famous statement, and it applies to us today. He said, "In this age of universal deceit, telling the truth is a revolutionary act." It's not easy to tell the truth, especially when lies are everywhere. But God is calling people, He's calling you and He's calling me, to rise above all of the lies and slander and falsehood that we see around us, and to carefully, humbly, and earnestly speak the truth. His voice in the Bible, His ninth commandment says, "You shall not bear false witness against your neighbor." This is God's voice to you today.
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1: You know, we grew up in a neighborhood up in the Midwest that was a pretty bad neighborhood. And when I became a teenager, I started using drugs. I started using meth when I was like, I think 16, 15, something like that. I was having some problems in my life I really didn't know how to deal with. The only thing I really knew was violence. So this night here, I was gonna inflict violence on myself. I was really high and really depressed, so I took, you know, I had this 40 caliber. So I remember I put one in the chamber and I stuck it to the side of my head like this. And that gun had a hair trigger, you know, and I remember I was tapping it because a part of me said, no, I don't want to do this. But there was something very evil present there saying, do it. I just said to myself, I said, God, if you're real, show yourself to me. My mother took me to church when I was a little kid, and we used to sing Jesus Loves Me. And I remembered that song. It started playing in my mind. And I almost had like a vision of me as a little kid. You know, in Sabbath school, we used to bang those sticks together and sing Jesus Loves Me. And I heard that in my mind. So I said, wow. So I just kind of like put the gun down and I kind of fell on my bedside there. And I said, Lord, I just basically just prayed this crazy prayer. I says, you know, I told him everything that was wrong with me. And I remember one day I was driving around, I kind of felt lost. And I drove by this church and I seen Tom out there. Tom was just out there watering the flowers, you know.
2: So I caught a vision out of the side of my eye of this big husky guy with tattoos walking up and they saying hello, and I said, so I asked him if I could help him. He told me that he drives by the church on occasion, and every time he goes by, he's thinking that he should stop in.
1: After he showed me around the church, you know, I was like, okay, man, it's nice meeting you and this and that. So I jumped in my car and I started heading down the driveway. And the next thing you know, in like my peripheral vision, I see him coming around the corner like Jerry Rice running a football. No, not that fast, but, you know, he was taking off after me, and he says, hey, hold on.
2: Asked him if he'd like to have some Bible studies, and he said, yeah.
1: He would come by the house. We'd start hiding the beer cans and trying to air out the weed smell. And there was a presence that came with Tom that was comforting, you know what I mean? Even though I wasn't taking the Bible studies as serious as I should have, looking back, there was just a presence about him being there in the house that was comforting. I told Tom, I said, Tom, you know you can't win everybody.
2: I looked at him and I knew, I said to him, Reuben, I never get anybody. I says, the Holy Spirit will do that. And I kind of in my heart knew that the Holy Spirit was going to work on Reuben.
1: So then Tom kind of left the picture for a while. And then I think one day at my mother's house, they were watching the final events of Bible Prophecy. So I watched that. And I remember the scene where they had the hellfire and stuff. You know, they were outside the city and it showed the hellfire coming down and burning people and stuff. And I remember saying to myself, that's where I would be right there. After the hellfire scene, I saw the saints in the city and the New Jerusalem and Jesus recreating the earth. And I said, I want that to be me and my family. There was something about the way Doug preached and things that I felt that touched me, because he's kind of like myself, you know. He didn't grow up like that, you know. He done drugs and things, so I kind of found these common grounds that I had with him, and And I liked how he just kind of like kept it real with his preaching. And then Pastor Rodley came to the church, and I got to know him very well. And we started doing some finishing studies. He wanted to make sure I understand what I was doing and things. And he baptized me, my wife, my brother. No matter what you've done, where you come from, where you've been, no matter how bad of a sinner you think you are, the Lord Jesus loves you no matter what you've done.
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0: How does God's grace invade our daily conversations? Certainly not by retreating to our separate corners and hurling brickbats at each other. Of all the stuff we absorb from our angry culture, the habits of accusing and deriding are undoubtedly the worst. But as grace finds a home in us, we grow more willing to admit that we might be mistaken. Receiving grace requires we confess we are wrong and always have been. We've misunderstood the love of God, imagining Him as only angry, always disappointed. We've wandered into deeds that brought us shame and guilt. We've argued for ideas that were vanquished at the cross. All we, like sheep, have gone astray. So grace prepares us for a new way of talking with each other, even when we disagree, especially when we disagree. You could be right. I might be wrong. These are the tools of reconciliation and renewal. Look carefully at grace before you look your opponent in the eye. There is no greater joy than laughing with a former enemy. So stay in grace.
1: Welcome to the Bible and Living Sound. We hope you enjoy the original dramatized audio Bible stories for kids of all ages. We hope that you'll be blessed as you listen and learn from God's Word.
2: It's a boy. Just what we wanted. A son. Because I wanted a boy so much, I was afraid it would be a girl. At last, I have a son. He's almost a year old, and he's hardly stopped crying. Poor baby. And his feet are so odd-looking. I wonder if they hurt him.
3: There may be something else wrong with him, dear, but why don't we get a physician to look at him?
2: Well, I suppose that would be the thing to do.
3: Can you find anything wrong with him, Doctor?
4: Nothing except for his deformed feet and legs.
2: Are you sure?
3: He was born with deformed feet and legs. Can they be cured?
4: I'm afraid not.
2: There is nothing you can do?
4: No. He was born this way. I cannot change nature. I'm sorry.
2: They must be painful, the way he cries all the time.
4: They may be, at least at times.
2: Is there any chance of his getting better as he grows up?
4: I doubt it.
3: All his life, he'll be like this, in pain. Is there anything special you want for supper, my son?
5: No, Mother, except... I do wish somehow I could walk, at least a little. Isn't there some way?
3: You know, son, if there was anything at all I could do, I would.
5: You're very patient and kind to me, Mother. You and Father both.
6: Greetings, sir.
5: Greetings and salutations, son. Peace be upon thee.
6: You talk like a man I know, who lives where we used to, near the Sea of Galilee. We just moved here, and I've been watching you. Don't you ever get up and work or walk around?
5: I can't. My feet are crippled. Been like this since I was born.
6: Oh, I know you must get lonesome, so if you want me to, I'll come over real often and talk with you.
5: Thank you so much. God bless you, and His peace be upon you.
6: You talk like Jesus does. I'll tell you about Him the next time I come if you want me to. His name is Jesus, and a whole crowd of people follow him almost every place he goes. The people love him very much, but the rulers and priests and elders in the temple of Jerusalem hate him.
5: I didn't think the leaders at the temple were supposed to hate anyone.
6: They aren't, but they hate Jesus.
5: Is he a bad man?
6: Oh, I should say not. He never speaks a cross word. He smiles and is kind, and he loves everyone, even those who hate him.
5: I'd like to know him.
6: If you did, He could make you well so you could walk and work, be just like anyone else. Don't look at me like that. I'm telling you the truth. Jesus does many miracles, making people well and things like that. Why, I saw him with my own eyes take just 5 loaves of bread and 2 fishes and feed a great crowd of thousands and thousands of people. You see, he's the Son of God.
5: The Messiah?
6: And then on another day, guess what Jesus did?
5: I have no idea. Tell me.
6: Jesus chased evil demons out of 2 men, and now they're as smart as anyone. What else do you suppose Jesus did?
5: What?
6: He made a blind man see.
5: Oh, how I wish I could see him. He would make me walk.
6: And then he healed a man who had leprosy. In fact, he has cured so many men of leprosy. So many, I don't suppose there are any lepers left around Galilee. The thing I'm going to tell you about today is really hard to believe, but I believe it because I know Jesus and I know he did it.
5: What did he do?
6: He raised a dead man that had been dead more than 4 days. The man's name was Lazarus, and it happened like this. Lazarus.
5: He is the Son of God.
6: Goodbye. I'll see you tomorrow.
5: Goodbye, and thank you. Dear God in heaven, help me to see Jesus. He's a long way from here, but please, please, dear God, help me to get to him. Thank you. Amen. Mother?
3: Yes, my son.
5: I want to go to Jerusalem.
3: I've been expecting this. You want to see Jesus. You think he can heal you?
5: I know he can. You and Father couldn't take me, could you?
3: We'd love to, son, but we're so poor. We have no cart or wagon or any other way to carry you as far as Jerusalem.
5: Do you think maybe some neighbors or someone would take me to Jerusalem? Or maybe you could borrow a cart?
3: I'll inquire around, my son.
5: Thank you, Mother.
3: I haven't found a way yet, son. It's been a week, dear. No way yet, but I'll keep looking. Oh, at last I've found someone who'll take the time to see to it that you get to Jerusalem the first of next week.
5: Because they feel sorry for me?
3: Quite the opposite, my son. They admire you. For 40 years you've been crippled. Yet since you've grown to a man, you have not complained. They feel it an honor to take you where you just might possibly be healed.
7: Well, everything's ready. Let's get started. Get up, boy. Come on here. Get up.
5: Goodbye, Mother.
3: Goodbye, my son.

0: Well, here we are at the gate to Jerusalem. Beautiful, beautiful. Where should we take you?
1: Well, probably the best thing to do is to stop and inquire of one of the guards where to find Jesus. Then go there.
0: Not a problem. Whoa there, boy, whoa. Guard, sir, can you tell us where we can find Jesus? You know, the one who does so many miracles. My friend here wishes to see him.
2: Well, I'm afraid that's impossible. Jesus is dead.
1: Dead? I'm too late.

0: You say that Jesus is dead?
1: Yes, sir. I've been dead, 20, 30 days now.
0: He must not have been the Son of God.
1: Well, sir, there's some discussion about that. Some people say he was, some say he was not.
0: What do you say?
1: I'll tell you what I know to be facts. Being a Roman citizen, I have no fear of reprisal from the temple authorities and can say anything I wish. I told you Jesus died, but he was killed.
0: Someone killed Jesus?
1: They crucified him, fastened him to the cross by driving nails through his hands and feet. They made a crown of thorns and placed it on his head. They gave him vinegar to drink. They even thrust a spear into his side.
0: I didn't realize there was anyone anywhere that cruel. Who was it?
1: The temple officials. Caiaphas himself, the rest of them. They did every cruel thing to Jesus they could think of.
0: I have long wanted to see Jesus. I believe he could have healed me. I still believe he could have.
1: Jesus is not dead.
0: You just said he was killed.
1: But the third day he arose from the grave. Many Roman soldiers were guarding the tomb when angels from heaven opened the tomb and called to Jesus, and he walked out alive. I know this to be true because I was one of them.
0: Where is he? I'll go to him.
1: They say he has gone up to heaven. This I cannot be sure of because I did not see it, but his disciples did.
0: Then I am too late. Take me home.
2: Wouldn't you like to stay for a while?
0: Take me home.
2: The temple is beautiful.
0: All right. You've been kind enough to bring me all the way to Jerusalem. Take me inside the temple court. It is beautiful. No wonder they call this the Gate Beautiful. I'd like to stay here forever.
2: Oh, you can. We have friends here who know how long you've wanted to see Jesus, and they know how terribly disappointed you must be. They will bring you here at the gate called Beautiful each morning and take you back each evening.
0: Oh, I'd love that, but it's impossible. I will not be that much of a burden and bother to anyone.
2: You can sit here and ask for alms. You'll get enough for your needs.
0: Alms for the lame and poor. From the bits of conversation I hear, Jesus did ascend into heaven. He is the Son of God. Alms, alms for the lame and poor. He could have healed me had I gotten here in time. Even if he wouldn't have healed me, I would have loved to know him. Alms, alms for the lame and needy. Thank you, sir. Peace be unto thee. Alms, alms for the lame and poor. Alms, alms for the... Thank you, sir. Peace be unto thee. Alms, alms for the lame and needy. Well, here come two nice-looking men. Surely they will have something to give me. Sirs, alms for the lame and needy, please.
3: Look at us.
0: Yes, sir.
3: Silver and gold, I have none.
0: Alms! Alms for the...
3: But I will give you what I have.
0: Yes, sir.
3: In the name of Jesus Christ of Nazareth, rise up and walk.
0: Walk? Me?
3: Give me your right hand.
0: Yes, sir.
3: I'll lift you to your feet.
0: But, sir, I'm unable to... Oh, I can. Why, I'm standing alone. My feet, my ankles are strong. I can walk. I can even leap and jump. Yes, see? Oh, peace be unto thee, sirs, and praise be unto the God of heaven.
3: We are on our way into the temple to worship.
0: May I go with you, sirs? Oh, I want to thank and praise God and worship him for his wonderful kindness.
3: Jesus is kind and just to everyone.
4: That man... jumping and running, so loud in his praise. Something must be wrong with him.
5: I should think so.
4: Acting like that in the temple court, it's a disgrace. Someone should put a stop to it.
5: When the temple priests notice it, they'll stop it. They're very particular about reverence in God's temple.
4: Particular about that and what other people do, but they themselves can do anything they choose to do, and it's all right.
5: What do you mean by that?
4: Just what I said. Their code is, do as I say, not as I do.
5: That's terrible if true. Wait a minute. Wait a minute. That man who just went through here, jumping and carrying on. You know who he is.
4: Do you?
5: Yes, and so do you. He's the man who was sitting outside the gate beautiful and begging. A cripple from birth.
4: Come to ponder it, I do believe that is who he is. But he was walking and jumping. I would too if I... Oh, it can't be. Well, he's crippled. He can't even stand up. And that man was walking and jumping. Who were the two men he was with? One of them wasn't Jesus, was it?
5: No. No, I know Jesus well, and he... Say, I think I may remember one of them.
4: Yeah?
5: I think I've seen him before, somewhere, but where? Oh, yes, yes, now I remember.
4: Where?
5: He was at the trial of Jesus, sitting at the fire, warming himself, remember?
4: Yes, I was there, but I can't quite... Oh, yes, now I remember. Why, he was the one accused of being a follower of Jesus, but he denied it vehemently.
5: Yes, well, I certainly want to know how a lame man from birth can suddenly walk and run and jump. So come on, let's follow them.
4: It's probably a fake lameness to start with.

0: Quite a few have noticed that the lame man suddenly isn't lame anymore.
1: Yes. As soon as he and his two companions come out, the people are going to crowd around and want to know how it happened. What's so amusing?
0: You should have seen the expression on his face.
1: Whose face?
0: The captain of the temple guard. I'm sure he recognized the leaping man as the cripple. But when he saw who his two companions were, you could tell he recognized them. That's when a look of amazement, anger, spread over his face and he took off running, probably to tell Caiaphas what he'd seen.
1: Who are they? Must be important men.
0: Oh, one name's on the tip of my... Oh, yes, Peter, that's his name. And the other one is probably John. The two are usually together.
1: But who are they?
0: They, my dear friend, are disciples of Jesus.
1: Oh, but I myself heard the older one deny Jesus at the trial, and...
0: That was only because he was afraid they'd treat him like they were treating Jesus.
1: He doesn't appear to be afraid now.
0: If he had seen the expression of the temple captain, he would be afraid, unless he's changed. The look on that captain's face was not a friendly look. In a few minutes, you'll see Caiaphas, Annas, and all the temple dignitaries come flying out. I don't think I'd want to be Peter or his companion.
1: Well, why? The high priest and his co-workers, that wouldn't hurt anyone.
0: Well, they crucified Jesus.
1: They did right. Jesus deserved to be crucified.
0: I happen to think he didn't. I also happen to think that some highly religious people do things in the name of religion that others would be ashamed to do.
1: Such as what, for instance?
0: Crucify Jesus. And watch what happens here. You may see what I'm talking about. There they go. The three of them. Out onto Solomon's porch. Let's get there quickly. I don't want to miss any of it.
2: It is the lame man who sat at the gate beautiful.
3: How can a lame man get up and walk?
4: What, some sort of miracle? It must be.
5: Something marvelous has happened. What? I don't know.
2: How he walks. Impossible.
6: Don't hurry. I'd leap up and praise God, too.
2: Well, what happened? Does anyone know?
0: Peter's holding up his hand for silence.
6: Men, friends of Israel, why are you so surprised that this man can walk? Do you think it is by our own power that we made this man well?
2: Well, how did you do it, then?
0: What did I tell you? Look, peeking around the corner. Annas, Caiaphas, and the rest of them, eavesdropping.
6: The God of Abraham, Isaac, and Jacob. He gave divine glory and power to his son, Jesus of Nazareth. All of you know him. You handed him over to Pilate. In the presence of Pilate, you rejected Jesus. Chose him instead of Barabbas to be crucified.
5: He deserved to be crucified.
6: Jesus was a good and holy man, but you rejected him. You killed the author and giver of life, but God raised him from the dead.
2: There is no proof that he was resurrected.
6: We are witnesses to this. Many, many people saw and talked to Jesus after he was resurrected. They saw the prints of the nails in his hands and feet.
5: But what has all this about Jesus got to do with the man who sat and begged at the gate beautiful and now walks like any normal man?
6: Many of you saw me help this man to his feet, and immediately he was healed of the lameness he had had from birth. It was the power of Jesus' name that gave strength to this man's ankles and feet. What you saw was done by faith in the name of Jesus. Faith in Jesus made him whole. Faith in Jesus made him whole.
0: Annas and Caiaphas are getting angrier by the minute. That man Peter certainly is

0: Lord's presence. And someday God will send Jesus for you, that where he is, there you may be also.
1: Where is he?
0: He was taken up into heaven, and will remain there until the time comes for all things to be made new, as God has already announced by his holy prophets of long ago.
2: Which prophets? And what did they say?
0: Moses himself wrote, "The Lord your God will send you a prophet, just as he sent me, who will be of your own people. You must listen to everything that he tells you. Anyone who does not listen to what that prophet says will be separated from God's people and destroyed."
3: I believe Peter. He speaks with authority.
4: I believe him too.
0: My brothers, know ye that God sent Jesus to suffer, to die on the cross and be resurrected, to turn all of you from your wicked ways. For this reason came Jesus into the world.
3: Here they come, en masse, and they're terribly angry. Even the captain of the temple guards. Any man as angry as Annas and Caiaphas are must be wrong. The high priest, look at him.

0: troubles were over when we crucified Jesus, but it's worse now than it was then. Now their doctrine of a resurrection carries force and conviction. People are believing in it. Thousands are joining the new faith, and we've got to stop it.
1: Yeah, the fault is ours with this organization, so-called highest tribunal in Israel. We're always going to do something about it, but never do. Why? Because we are afraid to. We feared Jesus, and now we seem to fear these men. Why? Certainly not because there is a question about them being the Son of God. Not because the people love them. They don't even know them very well yet. Let's do something and stop talking about it.
0: Oh, thank you, Annas, your highness. Captain, will you arrest those two men?
2: I am merely a Roman officer in charge of guarding the temple, and I...
0: We will be right with you and help you.
2: All right, sir. At your command.
0: Arrest them.
3: Who will be of your own people?
2: You are both under arrest.
4: If you so much as lay a hand on either of them, I shall...
5: It's all right. I understand your feeling and enthusiasm because I was once that way too, even more so. But everything will come out as Jesus wills it to.
4: Yes, sir.
5: Now, Captain, for what cause are you arresting us?
0: At my orders.
5: I understand that, Caiaphas, sir. But upon what charges did you order our arrest?
0: I don't have to give a reason. Not until your trial. And it's too late for that today.
5: But it is not too late, Your Highness, to repent and accept Jesus as the risen Messiah. The evidence that Jesus is resurrected and gone to heaven to be with his Father is too clear to be doubted.
0: Ah.
5: You yourself in your heart know that we, the apostles of Jesus, speak and act under divine inspiration. You are merely determined not to believe the truth.
0: Why do you keep on telling the people lies? You know that you and your 10 associates stole the body of Jesus while the Roman guard slept.
5: One can hardly blame you, Your Highness, for being displeased at us for preaching the resurrection of the one you had murdered.
0: Murdered?
5: You are a Sadducee. You believe there is no resurrection. And your reputation and most cherished doctrines are at stake.
0: Captain! Captain, arrest them! Lock them up!
4: Lock me up, too!
5: No, my brother. You stay here and take the tidings of our arrest to the other disciples.
4: Yes, sir.
5: You need no chains, Captain. We'll go peacefully.
2: Arrest of you, go home! Services at the temple are over for the day!
6: That is certainly a different Peter than the one who denied Jesus a few months ago. What do you think?
7: I'm convinced, just looking at the two men, even if I knew nothing at all about the issues, I'd know that Peter is right and the temple rulers are wrong. I'm going to join the new faith.
6: Oh, so am I. Come on, brother, let's find the disciples and join them. Help them in any way we can.
1: Remember, Caiaphas, what you say and how you conduct this trial is all important. Upon it rests the success or failure of forever.

0: We're getting rid of Jesus and his teachings. We've been very careful, up to now, of never mentioning the crucifixion or resurrection of Jesus. But this time I would advise asking about Jesus.
1: The
0: last time Peter appeared in this hall of justice, he denied Jesus. He'll probably do so again, and that will end the matter.
1: I agree. Shall we go in?
2: His Highness enters.
3: Everybody,
2: be seated. The two prisoners stand in the accuser's box, Your Highness.
4: I have been a cripple since birth. The two prisoners, through the name of Jesus, healed me. If that be a crime, then...
2: You will speak only when spoken to.
5: It's best to do as he says.
6: Yes, sir.
2: The prisoners are accused of using sorcery or means unknown and evil in curing a lame man, heretofore unable to walk.
1: How did you heal the man? What power do you have? Or whose name did you use?
7: Ye rulers of the people, if our arrest and questioning here in this court is about the good deed done to the lame man, then you and all the people of Israel should know that this man stands here before you completely well by the power of the name of Jesus Christ, whom you crucified, and God resurrected from the dead.
4: Amen.
7: Ye who stand in judgment of my companion and me are all religious leaders in Israel, and ye know the scriptures. Therefore ye are acquainted with this scripture. The stone that you builders despised turned out to be the most important stone. This stone is Jesus, and is become the head of the corner. Salvation is found through him alone, for there is no one else in all the world whose name God has given men by whom we can be saved.
2: Amen.
8: Amen.
9: Amen.
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11: Hello friends, many years ago, Al Capone virtually owned Chicago. 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Capone had a lawyer nicknamed Easy Eddie. Eddie was very good. In fact, Eddie's skill at legal maneuvering kept Al Capone out of jail for many years. Despite his involvement with organized crime, Eddie loved his little boy. In fact, his love for his son led him to make a very difficult decision. Stay tuned for more. 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
11: Hello friends, Pastor Doug is out. Easy Eddie was Al Capone's lawyer, very much involved in the Chicago Mafia, yet he tried to teach his young son right from wrong. He wanted his son to grow up to be a better man than he was. With all of his wealth and influence, there were two things that he couldn't give his son. He couldn't pass on a good name or a good example. One day, Eddie reached a difficult decision. He decided to testify against Al Capone in order to clean up his reputation and to set a good example for his son. He knew that it was a dangerous decision, and within the year, his life ended in a blaze of gunfire on a lonely Chicago street. His efforts, however, to teach his son a better way did not go without results. Several years later, during World War II, a fighter pilot assigned to the aircraft carrier Lexington took off with his squadron on a mission in the South Pacific. After airborne, Butch O'Hare looked at his fuel gauge and realized that someone had forgotten to fill up his tank. He would not have enough fuel to complete the mission and get back to his ship. Reluctantly, he dropped out of formation and headed back to the fleet. On his way back, he saw something that turned his blood cold. A squadron of Japanese planes headed straight towards the American fleet. Laying aside all thoughts of personal safety, he dove into the formation of Japanese planes, firing at one plane and then another until all of his ammunition was spent. He then continued his assault by weaving in and out amongst the enemy planes, trying to clip a wing or tail. Finally, the exasperated Japanese squadron took off in a different direction, and Butch limped his badly damaged plane back to the carrier. The film from the gun camera on his plane told the story. It showed the extent of his bravery to protect his fleet. He had, in fact, destroyed 5 enemy aircraft. This took place on February 20, 1942, and for this action, he became the first Navy pilot to win the Congressional Medal of Honor. Sadly, though, a year later he was killed in aerial combat at the age of 29. His hometown named their airport in his honor, the Chicago O'Hare International Airport. What is the connection, then, between Butch O'Hare and Easy Eddie? Well, Butch was Eddie's son. He learned from his father the lesson of doing the right thing at any cost. Did you know, friends, that the Bible tells the story of another father and son relationship and of their decision to do the right thing at any cost? In John chapter 3, verse 16 and 17, we read these familiar words. For God so loved the world that he gave his only begotten Son, that whosoever believes in him should not perish, but have everlasting life. For God did not send his Son into the world to condemn the world, but that the world through him might be saved. Friend, perhaps you've asked the question, what must I do in order to have everlasting life? How do I receive this gift that God wants to give? If you've ever wondered about this, we have a book that we want to send to you. It's free. The book is entitled 3 Steps to Heaven. And if you'd call our resource line, we'll be happy to send it to you. It answers this very important question, what must I do to be saved? The number to receive the book is 800-835-6747. That number again is 800-835-6747. And ask for the book 3 Steps to Heaven. And we'll be happy to send that to you. Now, if this is the first time that you're listening to Bible Answers Live, welcome. This is a live, interactive, international Bible study. And if you have a Bible-related question, we would love to hear from you this evening. To get on the air, the phone number is 800-463-7297. 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We have some phone lines that are still open. This is a good time to call. 800-463-7297. My name is John Ross. But before we take your calls and open up the Bible, I invite you to join me for a word of prayer. Father, we recognize that the Bible is your book, and in order for us to understand it correctly, we need the guidance of the Holy Spirit. So we ask for your special blessing upon this program. Be with us here in the studio and be with those who are listening wherever they might be, Father. Illuminate your word tonight so that we can understand more about you. For we ask this in Jesus' name. Amen. The number to get your call in on the program tonight is 800-463-7297. And we're going to go to the phone lines right away. We have Tony, who is listening from Philadelphia, Pennsylvania. Tony, welcome to the program.
3: Hi, how are you doing today?
11: Doing well, and yourself?
3: Okay, I'm doing great. And wanted to just give my thanks to you guys and being the greatest Bible teachers on the planet.
11: Well, praise the Lord. Thank you. And your question tonight?
3: My question is, I know over, you know, Doug always teaches, Pastor Doug always teaches that the church will be kept through tribulation. Mm-hmm. He always teaches that the church is going to be through it, not kept from it. But I believe Revelation 3:10 says the church is kept from the hour of trouble that's coming to the whole world. Now, why does Revelation 3:10 say that the church is going to be kept from the hour, not through it?
11: All right, good question. For those who are listening, let me read the verse, Revelation chapter 3, verse 10. This is Jesus speaking to the church of Philadelphia. And Jesus says, "Because you have kept my word and my patience, I will also keep you from the hour of temptation or the hour of trouble or tribulation, which shall come upon the world to try them that dwell upon the earth." Now, if you look at Revelation chapter 2 and Revelation chapter 3, we have Christ's messages to the seven churches. Each of these seven churches represent seven times of Christian history, beginning with the time of the apostles and moving on into the third and fourth century all the way down to our day. Now, Revelation chapter 3, verse 10 is Jesus speaking to the church of Philadelphia. The church of Philadelphia represents Christianity as a whole in the first part of the 1800s. That was a time of great revival. There was a great interest in Bible prophecy. Various Bible societies were established throughout the world. It was also a time of great missionary activity during the early 1800s. Because of their fervency and their commitment and their love and their work of evangelism, the church during that time period received from Jesus no rebuke, just words of encouragement. But really, there is another church that follows the Church of Philadelphia, and that is the Church of Laodicea. And the Church of Laodicea represents the church of today. It's the final church in this series of seven. Now, Daniel chapter 12, verse 1 and 2 says, "At that time Michael shall stand up, the great prince who stands watch over the children of thy people, and there will be a time of trouble that'll be worse than any that the world has seen. But at that time thy people shall be delivered, everyone who is found written in the book." So Daniel chapter 12 verse 1 says there will be a time of trouble prior to the coming of Christ. God's people will be protected through that time. And this admonition that we find in Revelation chapter 3 verse 10 is referring to the Church of Philadelphia, which is Christianity in general in the early 1800s.
3: Yeah, I was just curious because it does say the church is kept from the hour. And it's like one time Pastor Jack Van Impe had said about, he had a thing on whether to, you know, we're going to go through tribulation or be kept from it. And he said, we're going to be kept from it because it's like you don't beat up the bride of Christ and then take her home to heaven. Mm. Why would we get beat up and then be taken to
11: heaven? Well, remember the tribulation or the time of trouble that comes for the church is protected during that time. For example, you have the children of Israel. They were in Egypt. God is about to deliver them and take them to the promised land. But prior to their deliverance from Egypt, you have the 10 plagues that came upon the nation.
3: Right.
11: God's people were protected during that time. You have Shadrach, Meshach, and Abednego, and they're standing on the plain of Dura, and King Nebuchadnezzar commands everyone to bow down and worship the golden image. They refuse to bow down, and so they get thrown into the fiery furnace, but God is with them through that experience, through that time of trouble. So throughout Bible history, we see God's people brought into a time of trouble or a time of distress, and if they're faithful to God, God delivers them and carries them through. It's going to be the same thing for God's people at the end of time. There'll be trouble all around us, but God will carry his people through.
3: If there's a nuclear war, am I going to be saved from that, because if I'm saved from God?
11: You know, if you're trusting in God, He will protect you no matter what happens in the world around us. If He could take care of, you know, Shadrach, Meshach, and Abednego in a fiery furnace, He's going to be able to take care of us no matter what happens.
3: That's true. Yeah, that's true.
11: As long as we keep our faith centered upon Him.
3: Okay, I want to thank you so much for answering that for me.
11: Good question. Thank you, Tony. Our next caller is Lenny, and he's listening from Michigan. Lenny, welcome to the program.
6: Hello, Pastor Ross. Thank you. You know, before I ask my question, I wanted to tell you, I was listening to the archives.
11: Yes.
6: And the first time that I heard you come on the archives was September 11th, 2005.
11: Oh, I didn't realize that.
6: An anniversary for you, it might be.
11: Yeah, I didn't realize that.
6: My question is regarding when Saul went to the witch to have Samuel brought back from the dead to talk to. It's my understanding that that wasn't really Samuel. Where I get mixed up is in 1 Samuel 28:6. It says that Saul inquired of the Lord, and the Lord did not answer him. And then later in 1 Chronicles 10:13 and 14, it says that Saul did not inquire of the Lord.
11: Mm-hmm.
6: So it seems to say the opposite thing in regards to the medium.
11: Yeah, how do we reconcile those two verses?
6: Yes.
11: From 1 Samuel chapter 28, verse 6, it appears as though Saul did inquire of the Lord at one point in his life. But because of his rebellious heart and stubborn spirit, he really committed the unpardonable sin. He drove away the Holy Spirit, and God did not respond to him. Then it was in desperation that instead of asking God, he then turned to the witch of Endor and got involved in spiritism to try and answer his question. It was because of his hardness of heart that God did not answer him. So there was a time that he did inquire of the Lord, but because of his stubbornness, God did not answer, and then Saul turned from asking the Lord to asking the witch of Endor.
6: Now, can I ask you a question of earlier in Saul's life that I think might help clarify?
11: Sure. Yeah.
6: Earlier, Saul, it was kind of a similar situation. Some people were coming to attack him, and Samuel said, wait 7 days, and then I'll come and do a sacrifice. And Saul waited the 7 days. But then he went and did the sacrifice himself.
11: Right.
6: That kind of similar. He did inquire of the Lord, but when it came down to it, he kind of panicked and went some other route.
11: You know, his inquiry of the Lord was not true-hearted or honest. He wanted the blessing of the Lord. He wanted Samuel to do something, but God wasn't doing things the way that he wanted to, and God was not working as quickly as Saul wanted God to work, and so he took things in his own hands.
6: Okay.
11: So in that sense, yes, he inquired of the Lord, but he was not willing to wait upon the Lord and let the Lord answer in the way that he sees fit.
6: All right, thank you.
11: Good question. Thanks for calling, Lenny. The number, if you have a Bible question, is 800-463-7297. That's 800-463-7297. Anna, calling from Buffalo, New York. Anna, welcome to the program.
8: Thank you. Thank you for taking my call.
11: You're welcome. And your question?
8: My question is, if a Christian commits suicide, do they go to heaven?
11: You know, that's a difficult question to answer. The Bible says man looks at the outward, but God looks at the heart. We know that God sees that which man does not see. And for that reason, the Bible tells us, do not judge, because we don't know the motive, we don't know the heart. I'm sure there are situations where people take their life, but perhaps they're under the influence of some medication, perhaps they're in extreme pain, perhaps they're struggling a chemical imbalance. Only God knows. And I know of cases of people that took an overdose of sleeping pills, of a person in particular, who realized what they did finally and cried out for help and went to the hospital, but it was too late. They finally came to realization, and they prayed and asked God to help. And God knows the heart. God will judge each person based upon their heart. Having said that, however, for a Christian or for anyone to contemplate suicide as being a way out, it's a very dangerous thing to do. You know, suicide in many cases is a demonstration of a lack of faith. A person has given up on God, given up on life. And the Bible says, without faith, it is impossible to please God. We want to encourage people, no matter what their situation, that God is able to see them through. Yeah, the Bible says, God says, my grace is sufficient for thee, for my strength is made perfect in weakness. So whatever a person is going through, God is there for them. But for those who have committed suicide, we got to just leave them in God's hands. We need to recognize that God is in the business of saving people. He's not trying to keep people out of heaven. He's trying to get as many people into the kingdom as he can. And we just trust his wisdom and his judgment.
8: Okay, thank you very much.
11: Okay, thanks for calling, Anna. We've got Gail, who is listening in Queens, New York. Gail, welcome to the program.
9: Hi, this is Gil. It's a pleasure.
11: Gil.
9: I'm ready to speak to you guys again.
11: Hi, Gil.
9: Hi, and I'm also blind, so bear with me. I can't remember the Bible as well as you guys can remember, but I know that in Proverbs, it's about marriage. In 18:22, it says, he who finds a wife finds what is good and receives favor from the Lord. In light of that, you know, for some people who are not married, you know, it's not easy being, like, single and stuff like that, you know.
11: Mm-hmm.
9: And there's a verse that, in verse 27, that kind of, like, sounds confusing. If you're unmarried, do not look for a wife. That sort of, like, contradicts Proverbs 18:22 and Genesis 2:24, where it says, for this reason, a man will leave his father and mother, be united to his wife, and two will become one flesh.
11: Mm-hmm.
9: How do you line up that with Proverbs 18:22?
11: Okay, the principle that we find in Proverbs 18:22 is indeed true. Whoever finds a wife findeth a good thing and obtains favor from the Lord. The other verse that you're referring to was written by the Apostle Paul, and I think you're referring to the verse in 1 Corinthians 7, verse 27,
9: yes,
11: where he says, those who aren't married, my counsel for you is to stay unmarried. Well, if we look back at what was happening in Corinth at the time Paul wrote the letter, persecution was coming against the Christians.
9: Oh, yes, that's right.
11: Families were being divided. Parents were being taken from their children. It was very difficult. It was a very difficult time for Christians, especially in that particular area. And so Paul is addressing a very practical situation. And he says, it's probably better right now, under the circumstance, that those who are unmarried remain unmarried. Those who don't have children, that they don't have children at this point in time, or whatever the case might be. So, the counsel given by Paul was for a specific situation at a specific time. That's not necessarily counsel that everybody needs to take. Now, there might be some situations where a person has a special burden from the Lord to perhaps get engaged in some type of missionary activity, some kind of ministry. And it might be better for him in that situation to be single in order to fulfill the work that God has called. But that definitely is not the situation for everyone.
9: Yes. That's very good. Now I got it. With the light of the persecution and everything that was going on.
11: Mm-hmm. That's the reason for that counsel.
9: Well, thank you. God is alive and well, and his word is always going to work for you.
11: Absolutely. Thanks. God Thanks, bless. Gail. God bless. We have got Paul, who is listening in St. Louis, Missouri. Paul, welcome to the program.
13: Hi, Pastor John. First of all, thank you for your program. I really enjoy listening to it every week. My question involves Revelation chapter 9, verse 6.
11: Yes.
13: This is after the locusts have come out of the earth, and they've bitten people, and they're in pain for 5 months.
11: Mm-hmm.
13: And it says, and in those days shall men seek death, and shall not find it, and shall desire to die, and death shall flee from them.
11: Mm-hmm.
13: I've never understood that. I would think if somebody really wants to kill themselves, that they would be able to do it. But according to this passage, it sounds like people who want to commit suicide are just unable to do it.
11: Okay. How do we understand that? Sure. Remember, Revelation is a symbolic book. Revelation describes these horses galloping through the sky, a red one and a white one and a pale one and a black one and so on. Revelation is filled with symbols and idiomatic expressions. Here in Revelation chapter 9, verse 6, it's really describing a condition that'll be prevalent in the earth. During the time described here, there will be so much distress, there will be so much sickness, so much suffering, that death will seem more desirous than life. And yet it seems as though they can't obtain death. In other words, they have to just keep pressing on. They would rather die, and yet they have to keep pressing on. Life just keeps going. You know, even today, there are some who find themselves in very difficult situations, and death might seem desirous to them, and yet they need to just keep pressing on. They need to keep going. So really, this is a very symbolic description of this condition in the earth that was so difficult that people would rather have death than life. Nevertheless, they had to keep living. Life had to go on. And thus it describes them as not being able to die.
13: Okay, well, thank you very much for your answer.
11: Thank you, Paul. Good question. Very deep study, of course. Revelation chapter 9 is filled with all kinds of imagery. Very interesting study. We have Joanne, who is listening in New York. Joanne, welcome to the program.
14: Hi.
11: Hi.
14: I was wondering when Jesus' real birthday is. They say it's not really December 25th. Mm-hmm. Can you pinpoint the exact week? They say it's somewhere around the end of September. And why haven't Bible scholars such as yourself and Doug made this very important fact known to the public?
11: Okay.
14: Perhaps this is why Christmas has become so commercialized, because it's not really Jesus' birthday.
11: All right. Well, let me address that a little bit. I think it's pretty clear to a lot of Bible students, Bible scholars, that Jesus was not born on the 25th of December. Now, there's a number of reasons for that, one of which is you have the shepherds taking care of their sheep out in the fields, and in the area of Jerusalem or Bethlehem, December the 25th, there aren't shepherds taking care of their sheep out in the fields. At that time of the year, because of the temperature, all of the sheep are in the barns. They're in a safe place, and the shepherds are taking care of them at home. They're not just grazing out in the fields. Also, the time that was given for the census, the taxing that came from Rome, it wouldn't make sense for the Roman Empire to require people to travel great distances to go back to their town of birth in the dead of winter. That just wouldn't make sense. So from some of the circumstantial evidence, and then also if you look at the time of Jesus' baptism, we know that Jesus was baptized at around the age of 30. And the baptism of Jesus took place in the fall of the year, somewhere around September, October, right in that time period. Now, we don't know the exact date, nor do we know the exact week, but from what we know, it's somewhere around, like you say, the end of September, the beginning of October. Now, if you look at where December 25th came from, really it's got nothing to do with the birth of Jesus. It rather has to do with some pagan ideas that slowly made their way into Christianity throughout the Dark Ages. And there are different examples of that. If you look at some doctrines, for example, what do rabbits and the Easter eggs have to do with the resurrection of Jesus? Now, some of these things kind of found their way during the Dark Ages into Christianity. You know, here at Amazing Facts on this program, we have before, several times, stated quite clearly that we don't believe Jesus was born on the 25th of December. However, having said that, the fact is Jesus was born. It was a very special occasion. And for somebody to remember the birth of Jesus, to celebrate the birth of Jesus, that is great. That's wonderful. We need to remember the birth of Jesus. And we don't particularly have a problem with people remembering the birth of Jesus around the time that the world might be thinking about that. However, we don't recognize the 25th of December as a holy day or a sacred day.
14: I think that is a very important fact that should be known.
11: You know, the more people study and the more they look into church history, they begin to realize some of these things.
14: We're celebrating the winter solstice, not Jesus' birthday.
11: That's right. That's right, if you look into the history. Well, Joanne, thanks so much for your call. We appreciate it. We got time to get one more call in before the break. We got Gardner, who is calling from New York. Gardner, welcome to the program.
15: Good evening. Revelation 12:9, Satan is cast down.
11: Yes.
15: And is this a second casting, you know, from him being originally cast out? Because in 12:12, you know, it says his time is short, and what went to the habits of the earth. Is this a second casting? Was Satan cast out a second time, or just a repeat?
11: Well, it is a second casting down in a sense. The first casting out of Satan is when he's cast out of heaven. You read about that earlier in the chapter. And then after the fall, after Satan was able to deceive Adam and Eve, Satan sort of claimed kingship of this earth. Matter of fact, Jesus even referred to the devil as the prince of this earth. And he claimed to be the representative of planet Earth. But when Jesus died on the cross, Satan no longer can represent planet Earth. Jesus, through his death, earned the right to be the representative of Earth. And in that sense, there is the second casting down of Satan. And that's what is referred to here in Revelation chapter 12 and verse 10.
15: So there's no second casting in this end times?
11: No, this second casting described in verse 10 was at the time of Christ's death. That's why if you read the verse, it says, "And I heard a loud voice from heaven saying, Now has come salvation and strength and the kingdom of our God and the power of his Christ. For the accuser of our brethren is cast down, which accused them before our God day and night." So this happened when salvation came. And that's referring to Christ's death on Calvary.
15: Thank you.
11: Okay, thanks for your question. Friends, you are listening to Bible Answers Live. If you have a Bible-related question, the number to call is 800-463-7297. Again, that's 463-7297. The acronym is God Says, 800-GOD-SAYS, 463-7297. We're coming up on a little break. But before we take the break, let me tell you about a website that Amazing Facts has put together dealing with Bible prophecy. We get a lot of questions on the program about Bible prophecy. 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That's BibleProphecyTruth.com. It is filled with just a rich source of topics dealing with this. Things like 666, the Antichrist, Bible prophecy, heaven, Israel in Bible prophecy. What about the seven last plagues, Armageddon, and death? These are important questions, and there are answers to them found in Scripture. 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That is BibleProphecyTruth.com, and you will find many answers to these important questions. We're going to take some additional phone calls here in just a few moments. But before we do that, there are some important announcements that we'd like to give to you. 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
11: Hello, friends. You're back with Bible Answers Live. My name is John Ross. Pastor Doug Batchelor is out this evening. And if you enjoy studying the Bible, you've come to the right place. If you have a Bible-related question, we have a phone number we'd like to give you. 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The number is 800-463-7297. That's 800-463-7297. We have another, just shy of 30 minutes of Bible questions that we'd like to get to. Our next call is Doran T, and she is calling from Brooklyn, New York. Doran T, welcome to the program.
16: Hello. I enjoy you so much. Every Sunday, I listen to you. But anyway, Hebrews 1 and 7,
11: mm-hmm.
16: and it says of angels,
11: mm-hmm.
16: It says, he maketh his angels spirits and his ministers a flame of fire. What does that mean? That angels are spirits?
11: Mm-hmm.
16: And I don't understand. And his ministers a flame of fire.
11: Okay. Well, let's see if we can take a closer look at this verse. It's talking about angels here, and we know that angels are in a different dimension than we. Angels can travel between heaven and earth. Angels can appear before people. Angels, of course, are invisible to human eyes. But God gave angels to minister to his people. Now, that's why it says they are ministers, a flame of fire. Speaking about the angels. The angels protect us. The angels watch over us. In Scripture, when an angel appears to a person or reveals himself to a person, often the angel is seen very glorious. There is often fire associated with it. So when it's just talking about angels here, they are spirit beings, and they are there to minister to those who are heirs of eternal life.
16: Oh, all right. In other words, they are like protectors of those who have accepted Christ?
11: Absolutely. The Bible says the angel of the Lord encamps around about those that love him. So the angels look after us. Jesus said, speaking of little children, that their angels have access to God in heaven, direct access to the face of God. So we know that angels are sent to protect, angels are sent to guide. There are many examples in the Bible where angels came to the protection of God's people.
16: Okay, but what the flame of fire, what does that mean?
11: Flame of fire refers to, well, several attributes of the angels. A symbol of their speed. It's a symbol of their glory. Now, often when an angel would appear, it would appear as a flame or glorious, shining.
16: All right, like a symbol.
11: Flame of fire is just referring to certain attributes or characteristics, you might say, of the angel. But they are literal beings. They're spiritual beings.
16: Oh, God, thank you, sir. May God bless you. Thank you
11: so much for your call. We appreciate it. We have got Phil, who is listening in Grand Rapids, Michigan, listening on Sirius XM Radio. Phil, welcome to the program.
17: Hi, Pastor. My question is, I wanted your thoughts on election and predestination. I listen to two very well-known radio pastors who teach that there are certain people that no matter how many times they're presented with the gospel, no matter how many times they're in church, that there are certain people who will never have a chance to accept Jesus as Savior because they're not part of the elected. And I wanted your thoughts on that.
11: Yes, you know, there are different ideas with reference to what predestination is referred to there in Scripture. God has predestinated those who respond to the gospel to be conformed into the image of his Son. God desires that everyone that receives Christ become like Christ. However, God gives each person freedom to choose. That's why we read in the most well-known verse in Scripture, John 3:16, for God so loved the world that he gave his only begotten Son, that whosoever believes in him should not perish. Jesus said, come unto me, all he that labor and are heavy laden, and I will give you rest. Jesus said, if anyone comes to me, I will by no means cast him out. So again and again in Scripture, the invitation is given by God to come to him to receive forgiveness, to receive life. God is not willing that any should perish. This is 2 Peter chapter 3. God is not willing that any should perish, but that all should come to repentance. So there's abundant evidence in Scripture that God wants to save as many people as he can, but it is up to us to choose to come to him, to receive him as our personal Savior.
17: Okay, so his free offer of salvation, I want to make sure I understand you. This free offer of salvation is available to all those who are willing to believe.
11: Yes, absolutely.
17: All right.
11: Absolutely. You know, we have a book dealing with the subject of predestination. What does the Bible say about that? How are we to understand it? It's entitled, Can a Saved Man Choose to Be Lost? Can a Saved Man Choose to Be Lost? And Phil, if you'd call our resource line, it's simply 800-835-6747. Or for anyone listening, if you ask for the book, Can a Saved Man Choose to Be Lost? We'll be happy to send that out to you absolutely free. Or you can go to the Amazing Facts website, just amazingfacts.org. And you can read that book right there online. Again, that number is 800-835-6747. And the book is entitled, Can a Saved Man Choose to Be Lost? We have got Anna, who is calling from Daly, California. Anna, welcome to the program.
18: Hi, God bless you.
11: Hi, and your question this evening?
18: Yes, I got a question. See, I was reading Revelation 20, verses 4 and on, and it says that... Then I saw thrones and people seated on them who were given authority to judge. Also saw the souls of those who had been beheaded because of the testimony about Jesus and because of God's word, who had not worshipped the beast or his image and who had not accepted the mark on their foreheads or their hands. Okay, what this is saying is that, I guess, my question, well, is this after the rapture?
11: Okay, well, the rapture happens at the second coming of Christ. 1 Thessalonians 4 says, The Lord himself will descend from heaven with a shout, with the voice of the archangel, with the trumpet of God, and the dead in Christ shall rise first. Then we who are alive and remain shall be caught up together with them in the clouds to meet the Lord in the air. So it's at the second coming of Jesus that the dead in Christ are resurrected. That would be those who were beheaded for their witness of Jesus. They are resurrected at the second coming. The living are changed in a moment, in the twinkling of an eye. They are caught up to meet Jesus in the air. They then go with Jesus to heaven. In John chapter 14, 1-3, Jesus said, Let not your heart be troubled. If you believe in God, believe also in me. In my Father's house, that would be in heaven, Jesus said, In my Father's house there are many mansions. If it were not so, I would have told you. I go to prepare a place for you, and if I go and prepare a place for you, I will come again and receive you unto myself, that where I am, there you may be also. So at the second coming, Jesus comes and he receives his own. There is a resurrection for the righteous dead. The righteous living are changed. They go up to heaven. They are with Jesus in heaven for 1,000 years. It's referred to as the millennium here in Revelation chapter 20. And that's what's been described in verse 4. It's talking about thrones in heaven. The righteous are judging with Christ. And there are those present who did not worship the beast, those who did not receive his mark. They live and reign with Jesus for 1,000 years.
18: No, you know how it says that they did not worship the beast or his image?
11: Yes.
18: I would think that would be after the rapture, right? That's the great tribulation.
11: Well,
18: right?
11: You know, if you look at everything the Bible has to say on the time of trouble or the great tribulation, there is a time of trouble that precedes the second coming of Christ. Now, the rapture is synonymous with the second coming of Christ. That's where some people get confused. It's not two separate events. The Bible always describes it as one. The rapture, or the being caught up to meet the Lord, and the second coming is the same thing. That happens. Okay. Jesus comes after the mark of the beast issue is being brought out. God's people remain faithful. They don't receive the mark of the beast. The majority of the people do receive the mark of the beast, and then the rapture happens. Then the second coming happens, and the righteous are taken to heaven.
18: Yeah, the reason why I bring this up is very important to me, so the world could know, because of the fact that it confuses me, because you know how the 10 virgins are waiting for the husband, are waiting for Jesus?
11: Yes.
18: And then the 5 that were ready go to the celebration with Jesus, you know, go with him to the rapture. And the 5 that stay... it says it's the gnashing of teeth, so I would figure that there's no more opportunity. So that's why it's confusing to me.
11: Okay.
18: Because people might think, in that case, I could just be beheaded, not worship the
11: beast. Let me explain a little bit on that parable, because you bring up a good point. When it says the door was shut, it's not referring to the second coming at that point. It's referring to the close of probation. Just like Noah and his family entered into the ark, and the door on the ark was shut. The righteous were inside the boat, the unrighteous were on the outside of the boat. There was a period of time, 7 days, after the door was shut, before the rain came. And so before Jesus comes, the door of probation shuts for the human race. There are those who believe in Christ, they are faithful, they are sealed, according to Revelation chapter 7. And then there is the unrighteous, who end up receiving the mark of the beast. But the door of probation is shut. There is no longer any changing sides. Shortly after the door is shut, you have the time of trouble, or the tribulation, the great tribulation, and then you have the second coming of Jesus, and the righteous are taken to heaven. So after the door of probation is shut, yes, there is a gnashing of teeth. There will be the plagues being poured out. It won't be a pleasant place for the wicked by any means.
18: Really? Because I don't know why, but that parable is always getting taken out of context. And the way that I hear it is that the five that are ready will go with Jesus in the rapture, and mm-hmm. the five that stay have no more opportunity to make it to heaven.
11: You know, Anna, we have a study guide dealing with the subject. I think you'll find it very interesting. We can send it to you absolutely free. It's called Anything But Secret. It's talking about the coming of Jesus, Anything But Secret. Okay. And if you'd call our resource line, it's 800-835-6747. Just call them and say, please, could you send me the book, Anything But Secret? And we'll be happy to send it to you. It's got a lot of scriptures.
18: Thank
11: it explains
18: you.
11: That very passage in Matthew 25 about the 10 virgins. You'll find it very interesting.
18: Yeah.
11: All right?
18: Well, God bless you and God bless the world. And we have to be ready because Jesus is coming pretty soon.
11: I agree with you. Absolutely. God bless. Thanks for your call. We've got Ed, who is listening from Texas. Ed, welcome to the program.
19: Yes, sir. Good evening.
11: Good evening. And your question tonight.
19: Sir, I'm a Christian, and I had to report some fraud, and I was terminated for that. And I'm wondering, I think my attorney believes that I may have a wrongful termination lawsuit, but I'm wondering, as Christian, are we supposed to just forget about it and turn the other cheek, or can we go ahead and sue, or what is, I can't seem to find an answer for that.
11: Okay, what is the biblical principle? You know, when it comes to interpersonal relationships, the relationships that we have with individuals, and somebody does us wrong, we need to let that go. Give it to the Lord, turn the other cheek, let it go. But when it comes to an issue of justice, for example, in a business-type setting where illegal things have been done, there is nothing wrong as a Christian using the channels of justice that have been established to try and correct an evil. So if wrong has been done and there is a legal cause, as a Christian, we can pursue that. However, having said that, we need to be careful in doing so. There is this craze today of getting rich quick. And I'm sure there are some cases where there are actual causes for somebody to try and sue someone else. But many of the cases, I think, out there in the world today is people wanting to make money quick. And I think as a Christian, we need to question our motive. What is the reason behind this? If it is to restore justice, if it is to perhaps help somebody else who might end up in our same situation, if it is to hold somebody accountable for wrongdoing, as a Christian, we can proceed very carefully and cautiously. But if the motive is just simple greed, then we need to question why we are doing it. Does that make sense, Ed?
19: Yes, sir.
11: So it's not a yes or no to every situation. I think it's more of an individual situation. And we got to pray God gives us wisdom. Let the Holy Spirit guide you in this and pray that your motive will be right either way.
19: Okay. Well, thank you very much, sir. I appreciate it.
11: Okay. Thanks for calling. We have Dan, who is listening in Connecticut on Sirius XM. Dan, welcome to the program.
20: Good evening. God bless.
11: Good evening, Dan. Your question tonight.
20: I'm a fairly new Christian that learning and living every day. I have a little bit of confusion about, I'm not exactly sure where it's stated in the Bible, but a question on a state of purgatory that from what I've read so far is like when a person dies, they don't go directly to heaven. They go on what they call the state of purgatory, which is a deep sleep until the second coming, like your last caller stated. we're at that time of the second coming that we're lifted and taken to heaven by Jesus. Can you elaborate on that a little
11: bit? Sure, I'd be happy to. You know, what we find in the Bible, now, you mentioned purgatory, and just to clarify, the word purgatory doesn't appear anywhere in Scripture. Matter of fact, the teaching that when a person dies, they go to a holding place, and then it is determined whether they're going to go to heaven or hell. We don't find that in the Scriptures. That's just not in the Bible. The Bible tells us that it's at the point of death that our destiny is sealed. There's no changing sides. When a person dies, that's it. The Bible also teaches that when a person dies, as you mentioned, they're in the grave until the second coming of Christ. Jesus likens death over and over again in the Bible as a sleep. In the Old Testament, it speaks of those who sleep with reference to those who are dead. So death is like an unconscious sleep. When a person dies and they believe in Christ, the very next thing they know, they close their eyes in death and they open their eyes, it's the resurrection. Jesus is coming. The dead in Christ are raised, the righteous are changed. Maybe 5, 10, 15, 20, 100, 1,000 years might have passed.
20: Yeah.
11: But they're oblivious to that. They close their eye in death. The next thing they know, the second coming. Jesus is coming. So again.
20: So as of right now, nobody's in heaven. We're all at this in this purgatory state.
11: Well, all the dead right now are in the graves, waiting for the resurrection. There are two resurrections, according to the Bible. There is the resurrection of the just. That happens at the second coming of Christ. And then there is something called the resurrection of the wicked. That happens at the end of the thousand-year period, spoken of in Revelation chapter 20. That's the resurrection for the wicked. They resurrected, the final judgment takes place, and then they destroyed in the lake of fire, sometimes referred to as hellfire. So right now, everybody who has died, they're in their graves waiting for the resurrection.
20: Okay.
11: You know, we have a website dedicated to the subject of answering the question, what happens when a person dies? It's simply entitled deathtruth.com, deathtruth.com. Go to the website, read all of the scriptures that's given there. We also have a study guide. If you want to call and ask for that, we'd be happy to send that to you. The number is 800-835-6747. You can ask for the study guide, Are the Dead Really Dead? The number again is 800-835-6747. Ask for the study guide, Are the Dead Really Dead? We'll be happy to send that out.
20: Okay, I'll definitely do that.
11: Thanks for the call, Dan. We've got Gina listening from Orangevale, California. Gina, welcome to the program.
0: Hello, Pastor John.
11: Hi.
0: Please, I have a question for you. But first, I know from the Bible, if we want to tell people about Jesus and they have immediate needs, we are supposed to meet those first. For example, if they're hungry, so that their mind will be clear when they hear the truth. Mm-hmm. However, please, is it biblical for some churches to almost bribe people to attend their services with raffles, the prizes, free candy, etc.?
11: Well, you know, Jesus always gave the invitation. He said, whoever will, let him come. Whoever is athirst, let him come and drink. However, Jesus always recognized freedom. He never forced anyone, nor did he bribe anyone. And I think as Christians, we need to take our lead from Christ. If the only way we're going to get people in our church is if we give them dollar bills when they walk in, or, you know, candy or something like that, then we need to wonder, well, you know, are we following the example of Jesus? Are we following his methods? The gospel has a power in and of itself. If the gospel is being presented, if lives are being changed, if Jesus is being seen, he will have a drawing effect, a drawing power on the lives of people. Jesus said, if I am lifted up, I will draw all men unto myself. So if the church is struggling to get people to come to the church, perhaps they need to lift Jesus up a little bit more.
0: Amen.
11: Maybe they need to preach more of the word, and mm-hmm. people will come. You know, I'm pastoring a church myself, and I have found it true time and time again. When the word of God is preached and Jesus is lifted up, people's lives are changed and people will come.
0: Thank you so much.
11: Thanks for your call, Gina. We have Deborah, who is calling from Honolulu. Deborah, welcome to the program. Or Deborah, welcome to the program.
21: Hello.
11: Hi, yes, you're on the air.
21: Oh, yes, this is Deborah. I'm from Honolulu, Hawaii.
11: Hi, Deborah.
21: Yes, I have a question.
5: I read some time ago, either in 1 Corinthians or 2 Corinthians, about women in church that they should not speak. Can you expound about that? Because I would like to know what I can, cannot do.
11: Okay, good question. Paul is writing to the believers in Corinthians, and there were several things that he had to address in the church. There were some problems in the church, to say the least. And one of the problems that Paul had to address was this organization in the church service. It appeared that in the church of Corinth, at times, there would be women who would call out during the service, perhaps call out during the service, perhaps something would even have been said from the front, and the woman might have

0: church needs to be done decently and in order. God is not the God of confusion, but of order.
1: Right. Okay. That makes sense.
0: Okay. Well, great. Appreciate the call. You're welcome. We have got Samuel listening from Bronx, New York. Samuel, welcome to the program.
2: Hello, Pastor. Good evening.
0: Hi. Yes, Samuel. You might want to turn your radio down in the background. We got a little bit of an echo.
2: Yeah, hello.
0: Okay, yes. And your question, hello, Samuel.
2: Yeah, good evening. God bless you.
0: Good evening.
2: Yeah, I have the question. Yeah, I have the question for you. For
0: okay.
2: In the Bible, that's awaiting. The Bible said if we pray in faith according to the God's word, then God will hear us and answer those prayers.
0: Yes.
2: So my question is, if someone had a dream from God, and he's prayed endlessly for it for a long time and nothing happened, in his life, or maybe the dream didn't come true. Mm. Is there any chapters in the Bible that one has to stand on to pray so that those dreams will come to pass?
0: Well, you know, when it comes to dreams, we want to always recognize that not every dream we have comes from God. I think you realize that. Sometimes dreams come as a result of eating too much dinner. There's many reasons. But there are times where God might speak to us through a dream. What we need to do in each situation is, if we think God might be communicating to us through a dream, we want to first of all compare the dream with the scriptures. Make sure that it's in harmony with the Bible. That's the first thing we do. If it is in harmony with the Bible, then we need to exercise some faith and trust God to fulfill His will according to His time. You know, the Bible tells us to pray without ceasing. That doesn't mean that we need to pray 24 hours, but it means when you pray, don't give up. If you're praying for something and God is leading you, don't give up. Keep praying. Keep pressing to the throne of God. He will answer it in His time, in His way, but don't give up praying. Samuel, are you there?
2: After someone is having the faith and having the trust in God and praying for years and nothing happened.
0: Well, you know, Samuel, don't give up. Keep praying. Keep trusting. God is faithful to His word. You know, maybe time's not right. Maybe there's something in our hearts, if we pray, that God's not answering, that we need to make right. Friends, thank you so much for joining us again. If we did not get your question this evening, please forgive us. Give us another try. Call us back next week. Until then, God bless.
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Amazing Facts believes strongly in the Great Commission given by Christ to share the wonderful news of salvation to the entire world. 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
5: Exodus chapter 20, verse 17 says, "You shall not covet your neighbor's house or his wife or anything that belongs to your neighbor." This is commandment number 10 of the Big Ten, which God wrote with His own finger on two tables of stone. One of the many online dictionaries available to us defines covet as to wish, long, or crave for something, especially the property of another person. The Ten Commandments deal with many different areas in our lives. It deals with things, time, parents, spouses, our words. But the 10th commandment really goes really deep, and it goes beyond behavior, and it deals with a sinful, selfish desire. In our family, we have morning and evening worship with the kids, my wife and I, and Seth and Abby. And one of the songs that we often sing is based on Hebrews chapter 13, verse 5 in the New Testament. And the words go, "Be content with what you have. Be content with what you have." And then the second part of the verse says, "For the Lord has said, I will never leave you or forsake you." And the reality is, the only way that we can overcome a selfish desire to covet the things of this world is if we are content with what we have because we have God in our lives. If God is inside of us and if our hope is in Him, then we have a bright tomorrow, we have a beautiful future ahead of us, and we don't need to covet the things of this world. And really, the only way that our hearts cannot covet is if our hearts have been changed through the grace and the love of Jesus Christ. He's offering us something better than this world, and He is calling us to keep His commandments today. Commandment number 10 says, "You shall not covet." This commandment, definitely, no doubt, is God's voice for you today.
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6: I grew up in a Christian home, mostly at my grandparents. My mom addicted to drugs, alcohol, you name it. My dad, he worked all the time. My grandfather, he was a very strong Christian man. Every weekend, we'd be at church, no matter what. Eventually, at 9 years old, I became baptized. As I grew older into adulthood, I fell away from the church. I tested out of high school and got a job working security. I was a correctional officer, worked out at the airport. I did a lot of different things. I got into drugs, alcohol, pornography. I'd fall away from that and get back into church. But then those temptations came. It was just like a magnet. Before I knew it, I had Homeland Security at my door. At that point, I thought my life was over. When they took me before the judge, it was a very scary situation. I pled guilty. I knew I was in the wrong. And I knew that at some point, I had to accept and pay the price for what I did. I went to a federal prison. I got sentenced to 6 years. When I got there, I realized that I needed to get back to God. It was not just a logical choice, it was the only really good choice. I don't think that I was really expecting the heart to be changed. It started with me just reading my Bible. A lot of the other inmates, they would send off for the Amazing Facts brochures. Whenever somebody would be done with them, I would just pick them up. Those gave me an opportunity to learn more. And that's how I spent most of my spare time. Other inmates started to notice. They wanted to know if they could study with me. And I said, yeah, by all means, yeah. It started to increase, you know, going from just a few people to 10, 20, 25 different people that were there. The Amazing Facts brochures changed all our lives. It felt good to be able to help others. When I first got out, I thought, now what am I going to do? I was able to go to the homeless shelter. The probation officer wouldn't allow me to stay anywhere else. Not a very good experience, but they had a men's Bible study, and I started volunteering. They were hungry for the Word of God, so I decided to step in. I am in a much better place than what I was. Right now, it seems like every day is a good day.

0: The storybooks of Christmas brim with narratives of hidden visits and secret surveys of our kindness. In our extravagance and parties, Jesus visits those who bear his name disguised as a destitute old man, a homeless young woman, or a lonely child shut out from all the feasting and the revelry. And we lower our heads and promise to do better, and actually drop our extra change into the Salvation Army bucket when we leave the stores laden with our gifts. But the truest narrative of Christmas is about the gift of presence. God with us, for us, Emmanuel, who will not let us go. It is the gracious presence of our God we celebrate at Christmas. He walked our streets, he ate our food, he knew hard work and sweat and pain. He celebrated friendship. Grace is the gift of presence, not of presence. Christ became a human to erase our loneliness, our fear, our dread. His life brought light to everyone. Welcome him again into the inn of your soul and stay in grace.
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2: 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A devotional by Ellen White. May 18th, Spiritism and Revolution.

0: Spiritism and Revolution. He answering said, Thou shalt love the Lord thy God with all thy heart and thy neighbor as thyself. Luke chapter 10, verse 27. As the youth go out into the world to encounter its allurements to sin, the passion for money getting, for amusement and indulgence, for display, luxury and extravagance, the overreaching, fraud, robbery and ruin. What are the teachings there to be met? Spiritualism asserts that men are unfallen demigods, that each mind will judge itself, that true knowledge places men above all law, that all sins committed are innocent, for whatever is right, and God doth not condemn. The basest of human beings it represents as in heaven and highly exalted there. Thus it declares to all men, it matters not what you do, live as you please, heaven is your home. Multitudes are thus led to believe that desire is the highest law, that license is liberty, and that man is accountable only to himself. With such teaching given at the very outset of life, when impulse is strongest and the demand for self-restraint and purity is most urgent, where are the safeguards of virtue? What is to prevent the world from becoming a second Sodom? All the same time, anarchy is seeking to sweep away all law, not only divine but human. The centralizing of wealth and power, the vast combinations for the enriching of the few at the expense of the many, the combinations of the poorer classes for the defense of their interests and claims, the worldwide dissemination of the same teachings that led to the French Revolution, all are tending to involve the world in a struggle similar to that which convulsed France. Such are the influences to be met by the youth of today. To stand amidst such upheavals, they are now to lay the foundations of character. In every generation and in every land, the true foundation and pattern for character building have been the same. The divine law, Thou shalt love the Lord thy God with all thy heart and thy neighbor as thyself. Luke chapter 10, verse 27. The great principle made manifest in the character and life of our Savior is the only secure foundation and the only sure guide. Maranatha, the Lord is coming.
1: 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Thank you for listening, and be sure to join us tomorrow for your daily devotional reading.

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1: Maranatha, the Lord is coming. A devotional by Ellen White. May 18th, Spiritism and Revolution.

0: of Spiritism and Revolution. He answering said, Thou shalt love the Lord thy God with all thy heart and thy neighbor as thyself. Luke chapter 10, verse 27. As the youth go out into the world to encounter its allurements to sin, the passion for money getting, for amusement and indulgence, for display, luxury and extravagance, the overreaching, fraud, robbery and ruin. What are the teachings there to be met? Spiritualism asserts that men are unfallen demigods, that each mind will judge itself, that true knowledge places men above all law, that all sins committed are innocent, for whatever is right, and God doth not condemn. The basest of human beings it represents as in heaven and highly exalted there. Thus it declares to all men, it matters not what you do, live as you please, heaven is your home. Multitudes are thus led to believe that desire is the highest law, that license is liberty, and that man is accountable only to himself. With such teaching given at the very outset of life, when impulse is strongest and the demand for self-restraint and purity is most urgent, where are the safeguards of virtue? What is to prevent the world from becoming a second Sodom? All the same time, anarchy is seeking to sweep away all law, not only divine but human. The centralizing of wealth and power, the vast combinations for the enriching of the few at the expense of the many, the combinations of the poorer classes for the defense of their interests and claims, the worldwide dissemination of the same teachings that led to the French Revolution, all are tending to involve the world in a struggle similar to that which convulsed France. Such are the influences to be met by the youth of today. To stand amidst such upheavals, they are now to lay the foundations of character. In every generation and in every land, the true foundation and pattern for character building have been the same. The divine law, Thou shalt love the Lord thy God with all thy heart, and thy neighbor as thyself. Luke chapter 10, verse 27, the great principle made manifest in the character and life of our Savior is the only secure foundation and the only sure guide. Maranatha, the Lord is coming.
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2: Exodus chapter 20, verse 17 says, "You shall not covet your neighbor's house or his wife or anything that belongs to your neighbor." This is commandment number 10 of the Big Ten, which God wrote with his own finger on two tables of stone. One of the many online dictionaries available to us defines covet as to wish, long, or crave for something, especially the property of another person. The Ten Commandments deal with many different areas in our lives. It deals with things, time, parents, spouses, our words. But the 10th commandment really goes really deep, and it goes beyond behavior, and it deals with a sinful, selfish desire. In our family, we have morning and evening worship with the kids, my wife and I, and Seth and Abby. And one of the songs that we often sing is based on Hebrews chapter 13, verse 5 in the New Testament. And the words go, "Be content with what you have. Be content with what you have." And then the second part of the verse says, "For the Lord has said, I will never leave you or forsake you." And the reality is, the only way that we can overcome a selfish desire to covet the things of this world is if we are content with what we have because we have God in our lives. If God is inside of us and if our hope is in Him, then we have a bright tomorrow, we have a beautiful future ahead of us, and we don't need to covet the things of this world. And really, the only way that our hearts cannot covet is if our hearts have been changed through the grace and the love of Jesus Christ. He's offering us something better than this world, and He is calling us to keep His commandments today. Commandment number 10 says, "You shall not covet." This commandment, definitely, no doubt, is God's voice for you today.
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0: I grew up in a Christian home, but eventually we stopped attending church. As soon as I could drive, it was maybe my sophomore year in high school, I get my, you know, my provisional license, and as soon as I'm out there, I go back to church. And it was here at church that I had met a sweet girl across the pew on the other end. And so we talked with each other and went out. Eventually, I go on to college. It's maybe three quarters of the way through my first semester that I find out that as a result of the life of sin that I was living back home, that I was going to be a dad. So I pack up my stuff and I go back home to Albuquerque, New Mexico. I started attending church again. My girlfriend, her name is Audrey. We ended up getting married and we ended up getting baptized. Even though I had gotten married, even though I had gotten baptized, I was still watching all the worldly television. I was listening to the worldly music. I was still very selfish in the way that I was living my life. All that I was doing, I was putting energy and time into figuring out how to get rich quick and how to make enough money to buy the things that we had wanted. And a life of ease is really what we were after. But it always seemed to be just beyond our reach. It takes a few years of God allowing the world to beat me down before I was finally willing to listen to what He had to say to me. And the thought came to me, you know what? I'm tired of trying my own way. I want to try things Your way, Lord. It was after the point that I had fully surrendered and I decided that I was going to seek everything that I could to fill myself with God and with His knowledge that I found, you know, a lot of Doug Batchelor, and I found a lot of amazing facts, sermons online. One sermon after another from Amazing Facts on your YouTube channel, I was watching over and over and over again. Then at home, I was reading the Amazing Facts study guides. I was just taking it in. There was just so much information about so many different things that were relevant in my life at the time. For me, this was the first time that I really felt the call of God upon my heart. I knew that the same way that I was finding joy and happiness and peace in my life from learning these things, I wanted to be a part of sharing that with someone else. Eventually, God opened door after door for my family and I to attend AFCO. AFCO really helped to broaden my own spiritual walk with Christ. All of the amazing speakers that were invited really helped to provide me with greater spiritual context when it came to growing personally in my personal relationship with Christ and also in ministering to those around me. At the end of my AFCO experience, by God's grace, an opportunity was opened up for me to join the Amazing Facts family as an evangelist. And now, my family and I are able to travel the world, spreading the good news of the gospel and what God has done in our lives personally. My testimony isn't necessarily one where I was lost in drugs or lost in alcohol or crime and violence, but the way that God saved me out of my life of sin was no less of a miracle, and it's just been a most wonderful and an amazing journey.
1: My name is Elijah, changing my life.

We want the verdict we can't have, to be both right and righteous, to win each argument on points and yet be counted blameless. But something in our quest to win undoes our fleeting grip on grace. Love is not easily angered. It keeps no record of wrongs, the Bible says. And still we keep a tally sheet of wounds we're waiting to avenge. We chase a kite tail in the wind to fix what gossip has besmirched, convinced that what we call the truth is ultimately more prized than love. But only God can get it right. Only a wise and gracious Father can be both just and the justifier of the one who has faith in Jesus. He was pierced for our transgressions. He was crushed for our iniquities. The punishment that brought us peace was on him, and by his wounds we are healed. The goodness of the gospel is not getting what we've earned. For there is one who took our lies, our lust, our longing to be right, and washed them with his tears and blood. As grace replaces all our fantasies of justice for ourselves, we yield to the greater truth. The Lord has laid on him the iniquity of us all. It is enough if only Christ is right, and through his grace declares us whole. So stay in grace.

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1: What is one thing that every single human being anywhere on planet Earth has in common? The answer is sin. But a big question is, what really is sin anyway? In the religious world today, there's a lot of definitions whirling around. One common one that I've heard is that sin is missing the mark. But that's too vague. What mark is it really talking about? A biblical answer that's very clear and simple is in 1 John chapter 3, verse 4. The Bible says sin is the transgression of the law. In other words, sin is breaking God's law of 10 commandments. Having other gods before God, that's number one. The second one, don't bow down to idols. Or take God's name in vain, that's number three. Or break the Sabbath, number four. Or dishonor our father and mother. Murder, adultery, stealing, lying, or coveting. Those are the Ten Commandments, and the Bible says that sin is breaking God's law. I'll confess that I'm over 50, and I need reading glasses these days. If I don't have my glasses on, the Bible or whatever I'm reading, it gets a little bit fuzzy. The text, it's just not clear to me. And the truth is that we cannot afford to be fuzzy about sin. If we're fuzzy about sin, we're going to be fuzzy about the reason why Jesus Christ died. We're going to be fuzzy on the gospel. We're going to be fuzzy on the steps that we need to take to get ready for heaven. We can't afford to be in the fog on this subject. 1 John chapter 3, verse 4 tells us plainly that sin is the transgression of God's law. Don't forget it. You've just heard His voice today, right from the Bible.
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1: I'll submit to you that I believe that Jesus wrote his autobiography before he was born. 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
1: Our study tonight is dealing with the mystery of the Messiah mystery. And I, as always, I like to start with an amazing fact. Many of us have heard about the Nobel Peace Prize, of course, a very prestigious award that people covet in the fields of peace and science and physics, literature. It's an interesting history how that award developed. Alfred Nobel was actually the inventor of dynamite. Now, he did not invent nitroglycerin, but nitroglycerin was very unstable, and there were a lot of accidents where people were using it. Matter of fact, Alfred Nobel's brother even died in one of those accidents. And he developed a way to stabilize nitroglycerin and basically invented dynamite. They called him Mr. Dynamite. It was Nobel's blasting powder. And it greatly contributed to the expansion of the industry in the world at the time. He became very wealthy as a result, and it was helping with the mining and the railroads and construction. But then they discovered its use for military purposes. And during the various wars and conflicts, they began to use dynamite for demolition, for destroying armies. And something interesting happened. In 1895, Alfred's older brother died. The newspaper got the report mixed up, and they printed his obituary while he was still alive. And he read how his name was smeared, and he was blamed for all the death and destruction. And he was a pacifist. He never wanted his invention to be used that way. It greatly devastated him. So, of course, in his will, he established a foundation for the Nobel Peace Prize. And someone who was at one time known for destruction, today is known for peace. You know, it's an odd thing to have your obituary in the paper while you're still alive. It's odder still to have someone write your obituary before you are born. And I'll take it one step further. I'll submit to you that I believe that Jesus wrote his autobiography before he was born. It's the Bible. Now, the most amazing prophecy that we're going to deal with tonight is actually a series of prophecies. A lot of people question whether Jesus really is the Messiah. Was he the Messiah? Many people say, well, he was a holy man. My Jewish family, they're still looking for the Messiah to come. They say Jesus was a great teacher. He was a great rabbi. And even in the Quran, they talk about Jesus as a prophet. But they don't say that he was the Savior. They certainly don't say he is divine. So who was Jesus? Can we trust what the Bible says about him? And where do we go for the answers? There are over 300 Old Testament prophecies that provide a number of precise identifying characteristics regarding the Messiah. And so if we look at some of those tonight, it'll help us know if Jesus fits the bill. The first prophecy that you find in the Bible, the very first prophecy, is in the book of Genesis. You find it in Genesis 3, verse 15, after Adam and Eve had sinned. The Lord spoke to them, and he said, I will put enmity between you and the woman, and he's talking to the serpent. I'll put enmity between you and the woman, between your seed, your descendants, and her seed, the seed of the woman.

0: woman. And it said, he, the seed of the woman, this is a prophecy regarding the Messiah, will bruise your head. The seed of the woman would bruise the head of the serpent, but the serpent would bruise the heel or impede the progress of the church and the seed of the woman. You know, right there in the Garden of Eden, this prophecy is very profound because after Adam and Eve sinned, what happened? These robes of glory they wore went out. They discovered their nakedness. They tried to cover it with fig leaves. God said, that will not do. The Bible says they made apron of fig leaves. Not only was it the wrong material, it wasn't enough material because God then gave them tunics, robes of skin. Well, something had to die to cover their nakedness. And it was at this time God established the sacrificial system. So there in the garden, as they were wearing these skins to cover their nakedness, God explained that someday his son would come, that he would die for the sins of the world and their sins. But they would have another chance of life. And then this cryptic prophecy was given about the woman, the serpent, the lamb, the seed of the woman. It's interesting then when you go to the last book of the Bible in Revelation chapter 12, again it talks about the great dragon was cast out, that serpent of old, the devil and Satan who deceives the whole world, and there he is, he's infuriated with the woman. In Revelation chapter 5, you've got the slain lamb, so you've got the same characters there in Revelation that you find in the prophecy of Genesis. There is a war that is raging between the serpent and the seed of the woman, and that is the Messiah. Well, as we begin to study the authenticity of Jesus, it might be good to begin considering, where did he come from? Well, let's take it from his own lips. In John chapter 6, verse 38, he said, "For I have come down from heaven." Well, the Lord, Jesus is either divine or deranged. When someone tells you, "I've come from heaven," you've got to find out if they're telling the truth. I actually met somebody one time that told me they were Jesus, and I was up by myself living in a cave in the mountains. This fellow walked into my cave yard. I had my own yard. And after some casual chit-chat, I said, "So who are you?" He said, "My name is David Harper," something, I can't remember the third name, and he said, "I'm actually Jesus." And at first I wanted to say, "You're crazy, get out of here." But then I thought, "But what if he is?" I was a baby Christian back then, you better take it slow. I finally found out he wasn't. He stayed with me 3 days, ate all my food, and made a mess, and I knew Jesus wouldn't do that. But I'll tell you more about that another time, maybe. But when someone says, "I've come down from heaven," well, you better sit up and pay attention. What else does Jesus say? John 18, verse 36, about himself. Jesus answered, "My kingdom is not of this world." He said he was a king, but of another kingdom. Did Jesus really claim divinity? Or is it something that others have attributed to him, trying to deify Christ? The Bible tells us in John chapter 8, verse 58, Jesus said to them, "Most assuredly I say to you, before Abraham was, I am." What did God say to identify himself to Moses there at the burning bush? "I am that I am. I am the self-existing one." And if you've got doubts about whether or not Jesus was claiming divinity there, the Jews listening to him had no doubts because they immediately took up stones to kill him for his claim of equality with Jehovah. So Jesus made some very bold claims. That used to always trouble me. I'd talk to my relatives on the Jewish side of my family, and they'd say, "Oh, we believe Jesus was a good man. He was a great prophet, a good rabbi." I'd say, "Really?" I said, "So you think he told the truth?" "Yes." I said, "Well, he said he was the Messiah. Do you believe that?" "Oh, well, So you've got to find out. It's one way or the other. Again, John chapter 10, 17. His divinity. "Therefore, my Father loves me because I lay down my life that I might take it up again. No one takes it from me, but I lay it down of myself. I have power to lay it down and I have power to take it again." Anyone here say that they can die and then resurrect themselves? Jesus claimed divinity. Furthermore, in Mark 2 verse 10, he also said he had the power to forgive sin. The Son of Man has power on earth to forgive sins. And even the Jews listening said, "God and God only can forgive sin." Because ultimately all sin is against God. David said, "Against thee and thee only have I sinned." And so to claim that power, Jesus was claiming the attributes of divinity. Was he mad? Or was he telling the truth? I think that there's evidence in the Bible that will help us find the answers. How do we evaluate his claims? What source do we go to? We're going to look a little bit at history, but mostly we're going to go to the Bible itself. John chapter 5, verse 39, Jesus said, "Search the Scriptures, these are they which testify of me." The Scriptures testify of who Jesus is. And again, Luke chapter 24, verse 27, after he rose from the dead, he's walking from Jerusalem down to the little town of Emmaus, and he's talking to two disciples. And he said, "O fools and slow of heart to believe all the prophets have spoken. Ought not Christ the Messiah to have suffered these things and entered into his glory?" And then it says, "And beginning at Moses and all the prophets, he expounded unto them," in how many? "All the Scriptures, the things concerning himself." How many of the Scriptures concerning himself? Now, I remember someone took the time to explain this to me when I was a baby Christian. I was very thankful. When you think of the Bible, you've got the New and the Old Testament, and you could, I'm pretty close to, there you go. You've got the Old Testament, which is about 3/4 of the Bible. This was written before Jesus. This section of the Bible is filled with predictions of the Messiah and prophecies, so they would be able to identify him when he did come. Here in the New Testament, you've got when he was born. Matthew tells about his birth, and so does Luke, and so forth. And so you've got both the New and the Old Testament. But it is principally in these Old Testament Scriptures you find the prophecies we're going to be considering tonight. But all the Scriptures, New and Old Testament, are inspired, and they all talk about Jesus. And one of my favorite forms of study is looking for Christ in all the different stories and passages of the Bible. And I see him everywhere. You'll maybe see more of Jesus tonight too. That's my prayer. Hebrews chapter 10, verse 7. Here Paul, talking about Christ being the Messiah, says, "Then I said," and he's actually quoting from the Psalms, "Behold, I have come in the volume of the book. It is written of me to do thy will, O God." The volume of the book. It's written of Christ. The central focus of the book, all the way from Genesis to Revelation, is about Jesus. Matter of fact, the first words in the book of Revelation are, if we're going to study prophecy, the revelation of Jesus Christ. What did I tell you last night? The purpose of prophecy is to reveal Christ. It's redemptive, and he is the Savior. Now let's get more specific. We're going to look at a number of characteristics that will help us continually narrow the focus to identify Jesus. What people, tribe, and family would the Messiah come from? Well, where do we look in the world to know what people he would come through? Well, beginning, it tells us in Genesis chapter 12, God said to Abraham, "In you all the families of the earth will be blessed." Through Abraham, the original Hebrew. It would come through his descendants. God called Abraham, and then through his descendants, the Messiah would come. Focus continues to narrow. Furthermore, saying to Abraham's son Isaac, "I will give to your descendants all these lands, and in your seed," meaning in your descendants, "all the nations of the earth will be blessed." So you've got Abraham, Isaac. Who's next? Jacob. They usually come in a little trinity of names. "A star shall come out of Jacob, a scepter shall rise out of Israel." A scepter is something that a king holds, of course. So it tells us about Jacob. Jacob, then, when he's blessing his sons in Genesis chapter 50, he tells what tribe among the 12 sons the Messiah would come through. When he blesses Judah, he says in Genesis 49, verse 10, "The scepter shall not depart from Judah, nor a lawgiver from between his feet, until Shiloh come." The word Shiloh means tranquil or peace. And this is saying the Prince of Peace will come, and unto him the gathering of the people will be. Then within the tribe of Judah, there was a specific family that the Messiah would come through. It was the family of Jesse. Jesse was the father of David, and from the house of David, "There shall come forth a rod from the stem of Jesse, and a branch shall grow out of his roots, and the Spirit of the Lord shall rest upon him." By the way, I used to think that Christ was Jesus' last name. Like you got, you know, John Smith, Jesus Christ. The word Christ actually means anointed. So when you say Jesus Christ, you're saying Jesus, or Yahshua is how they would say it in Hebrew. Christ is a Greek word. Christos means the anointed. The word Messiah is the Hebrew way of saying the anointed. Jesus is the anointed. That will come up again later tonight. Now, it tells us that he would come from the house of David. We're going to jump into the New Testament and see if Jesus met the criteria of coming through these tribes and people that were identified in the Old Testament prophecies. Start by going to Luke chapter 1, verse 26 and 27. Now, in the sixth month, the angel Gabriel was sent by God to a city of Galilee named Nazareth. Don't forget, what city? Nazareth. To a virgin betrothed to a man whose name was Joseph, of the house of David. And the virgin's name was Mary. Indeed, both Joseph and Mary were of the house and the lineage of David. Furthermore, you know, there's even a prophecy in the Old Testament that said Jesus would be born of a virgin. Now, there have been some through history that have claimed that, but it's a very rare claim. And the prophecy said this about the Messiah, and yet it was fulfilled in Christ. Here's the prophecy. 500 years before he was born, right? Closer to 700 actually. Behold, a virgin shall conceive and bear a son, and shall call his name Emmanuel. And the word Emmanuel means God with us. As a matter of fact, Matthew in the New Testament quotes this, and he says Jesus is the fulfillment of this because Mary was a virgin. You go then to Matthew chapter 1, verse 18. We read the prophecy in the Old Testament. Let's go to what happened historically in the New Testament and see if it was fulfilled in Christ. Now the birth of Jesus Christ was as followed. After his mother Mary was betrothed to Joseph, before they came together, she was found with child of the Holy Spirit. And I'm sure, as there are skeptics and cynics today who doubt that, there were back then. But all you can do is believe what the Bible says, that an angel visited her and that he was conceived by the Holy Spirit. I believe it, because he's the only person who's lived a holy life. Furthermore, it even tells us the place of his birth. Old Testament prophecy, you go to the book of Micah chapter 5, verse 2, and it tells us that he was going to be born in a little town of what? Bethlehem. Unto thee, Bethlehem Ephratah, though thou be little among the thousands of Israel, out of thee shall he come forth unto me, that will be ruler in Israel. So it's foretold. You look it up, Micah chapter 5, verse 2. Now, we've got a problem. Where is the Messiah supposed to be born? I just read it to you. Bethlehem. Where was Mary when the angel came and she's discovered she's pregnant? Nazareth. Somehow God needs to get her 70 miles south. It's 70 miles as the crow flies from Nazareth, and they weren't flying with a crow. It's even farther than that, and she was great with child when they made the trip. How is God going to accomplish that? It tells you God used the ruler of the Roman Empire to do it for him. Luke 2, verse 1. It came to pass in those days that there went out a decree from Caesar Augustus that all the world should be taxed, and all went to be taxed, everyone, into his own city. This census was taken so it could tax the people. And it goes on to tell us, and Joseph also went up from Galilee, out of the city of Nazareth, into Judea, unto the city of David. Now, Bethlehem is sort of a suburb of Jerusalem, and it was often called the city of David. So God fulfilled the promise that the Messiah, while being called a Nazarene, was born in Bethlehem. To be taxed with Mary, his wife, a spouse, and it goes on to say that she was great with child at that time. And then you know this part, Luke chapter 2, verse 6. It says, so it was that while they were there, the days were accomplished that she should be delivered, and she brought forth her firstborn son, and she wrapped him in swaddling cloth and laid him in a manger because there was no room for him in the inn. This always amazes me, friends, when you think about it. Jesus is called the bread of life. He said, I am the bread that came down from heaven. The word Bethlehem means house of bread. Here you've got the bread of life that is born in the house of bread. And they place him in a manger. A manger is a place where grain, bread, is put to feed the animals. Here you've got the bread of life who's placed in a bread basket, born in the house of bread. Jesus is the bread of life. You know, I was thinking about something last week. It doesn't matter whether you go to the poorest fair in the poorest country, there's usually bread on the table. You could go to the fanciest restaurant that you could find, but they don't feel the meal is complete unless there's bread there. I mean, even if you go out for fast food, the hamburger is between what? The bun. The beans and the cheese are wrapped up in bread. Kentucky Fried Chicken, you got your rolls. Pizza, bread. You got bread everywhere. I mean, bread is the essence. It's like every meal is built around the bread. And Jesus, when he said, I am the bread of life, he said, I am the bare essentials. You can't live without me. And here you've got the bread of life born in the house of bread. That always amazes me. For unto you there is born, I'll finish out this verse, this day in the city of David, that's Bethlehem, a Savior who is Christ the Lord. Now what's amazing is not only is there testimony in heaven, the angels declare, this is the Messiah. Then they appear to the shepherds, you get the testimony of the wise men, testimony on earth. If you read in Mark chapter 9, you've got the testimony of Moses and Elijah. They appear on this Mount of Transfiguration. They are flanking like stereo speakers Jesus. They're both pointing to him and saying, he's the one that we talked about. He's the one that we foretold. Moses, the law, Elijah, the prophets, pointing to Jesus saying, he's the one. You know, it's amazing that anyone could read the Bible and question that Jesus was the central focus of all of the prophecies regarding the Messiah. The devil knew he was the one. That's why he inspired Herod, that deranged king, to send his soldiers into Bethlehem and to massacre all of the babies 2 years old and under because his throne was threatened. He was inspired by the devil to do that because the devil wanted to eliminate Jesus before he could complete his work of saving you and me. But God saved him. An angel warned Joseph and he took Mary, fled into Egypt. And after they heard that Herod the Great had died, about 4 years later, they came back again. Didn't want to live in Bethlehem anymore because his son, who was just as much a tyrant, was reigning there, and so they went back to Nazareth. Now, a lot of people have speculated, and they said, where was Jesus during the missing years? You know, from the time of his birth until he begins his ministry at the age of 30, all the brilliance of what Jesus said. I remember when I first read the Bible, even though I had a Jewish background, I went to Catholic schools, I was basically biblically illiterate. And when I first started reading the Bible, I couldn't believe how much I'd been missing. I just read it so I could argue with Christians, had no intention to believe it. And one of the things that astounded me was the brilliance of Jesus. I know that sounds like a strange thing to say to people in a church, but I was amazed how many times I had heard him quoted through my life, and I never knew it came from him. I'm reading through the sayings of Christ. He talks about turning the other cheek, and I look up and go, oh, so he said that. Going the second mile, not casting the first stone, I'm going, wow, all these brilliant things that people quote all the time, Jesus said them. So when he makes this claim to be the Messiah, we've only got a few alternatives. He was either insane, or he was deluded, a deceiver, or he was telling the truth. And I don't know anybody who could be so concise and brilliant in his what he says be insane. He was so honest that he laid down his life rather than deceive. Only alternative I was left with was that he was telling the truth. And some of the skeptics, they look at the brilliance of what Jesus said, and they said, well, during those missing years, since he didn't have a formal education, he must have gone and learned from the great teachers in Persia or India, he must have studied there in Alexandria at the university. How could he be so brilliant and be a carpenter's son? And they try and put him somewhere else, and there's a lot of books that are written on that. But the Bible tells us where he was. He wasn't missing. That's a myth. It tells us exactly where he was. You can read here in Matthew chapter 2, verse 23. And they came and they dwelt in a city called Nazareth, that it might be fulfilled which was spoken by the prophets, he shall be called a Nazarene. Now some have wondered, did Jesus take the vow of a Nazarite where you don't cut your hair? And you know, the jury's still out. It is possible. Some people could take that vow for a limited period of time. Jesus may have taken that vow up till the time of his baptism. And there's just no way to prove that. But that's why you see most of the pictures portraying Jesus with long hair, because they figure, well, he took the vow of a Nazarite, probably didn't cut his hair. It goes on and tells us in Luke chapter 2, verse 51, where was Jesus during that time? He went down with them and came to Nazareth, and he was subject unto them. He was subject to his parents. He grew up in Nazareth. There's no question about it. And when he went back to his hometown to preach, they all knew who he was. You can read in Matthew 13, verse 55. They said, is this not the carpenter's son? Is not his mother called Mary? His brothers and sisters are here among us. There was no question about where Jesus was. So don't entertain some of those fables and myths that you hear that he went and he studied with gurus off in India. And that's where he got this brilliance. No, he was inspired by the Holy Spirit. He studied the scriptures at the knee of his mother.
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0: Jesus is called the bread of life. 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Jesus was claiming the attributes of divinity. Don't confuse the Antichrist for Jesus. That's a big mistake. Jesus wrote his autobiography before he was born.
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1: When you want to look or find truth as badly as you want to breathe air, and you honestly come to God, no reservation, and you say, Lord, show me your truth. God is diligent and will always answer that prayer. And I see that as long as you're seeking after that truth, God will bring situations into your life. He will bring people into your life, obstacles that will get you to pause and say, there is more than me and this situation, and there's more than this situation. There's a solution to this problem. In New York City, I was a musical director of a Latin orchestra comprised of about 15 musicians, of which I was one of them, along with my twin brother. Unfortunately, in the business of music, you see a lot of the drinking, the debauchery that comes along with not being in the right state of mind in a nightclub. And reflecting on that, whether or not that was something I wanted to show my child, he was one at the time. He couldn't ever see me play because there's no way they would let a child, of course, into any of those places. So from that perspective and the perspective of wanting to be safer for my family, we decided to move to Florida. After a year, a friend of the group called me up and he invited me over to a church that he had located here in Florida, and I went to visit with him. And the draw there was that the pastor was looking for musicians to participate in his worship team. By participating in music at this particular church, the pastors there would give me more of an influence as far as being able to teach others music, as well as giving me responsibility for their Sunday Bible classes. But doing the classes really got me to look at certain things within the scriptures, and it created more questions than it had answers for me. So I didn't really disregard what I was reading, but I kind of put it on the back burner because I couldn't reconcile it until a certain situation arose where I had to witness to a friend of mine. And in the course of us talking, he began asking me questions that were the questions I had put on the back burner and I really didn't have answers for. And the biggest one for me and really stuck in my brain the most was what happens when you die. So I wanted to delve deeper into what I was learning. It had to be in there. I just didn't know where to find it. And that was the problem I was facing. One day I was at work and I came across a station and the title was Amazing Facts. And Doug Batchelor was the host. And the very first caller that calls into the show is asking Doug Batchelor what happens when you die. So to say the least, I was excited. I stopped what I was doing at my desk and I grabbed a pen and paper, and I knew because of the format he explained that he was going to give Bible verses. And before he gave the Bible verses, he started to explain his answer. And everything he was saying just made sense. It was as if, you know, you had a half-completed puzzle and what he was saying kind of filled in the spaces that were missing. So I was hooked. I was listening to Doug Batchelor every day. I mean, maybe two or three times a day. And throughout the course of his radio show, he would explain about his website. So that got me going to his website, looking at his Bible study material and using that to help me learn more about what I was interested in. And it went from one thing to 12 things to 24 things. I mean, it just kept growing. I couldn't get enough of it. There was another gentleman from my band, and we found out that he had a terminally ill disease such as cancer, and he had the same question that I did: what happens when you die? And I explained, you know, what happens from scripture. He went from being nervous about what was going to happen to having peace. And at that point, I could hear the change in his voice and the way he approached things. He was no longer depressed. For me, I like to believe that he had a sense of hope, that he was going to be where he had read in the Bible as far as it relates to heaven, and to support it with scripture and all the things that I have learned from Doug Batchelor's classes and the seminars. Looking back and kind of reflecting on this journey God has put me on, from where I was to where I am now, I can definitely see how he's used providence to influence the steps. Of course, it was me making the choice, because he never takes that away from us. But he's influenced these steps to where I had asked specific questions in prayer throughout my lifetime, and God was answering each and every one of those. But he had to wait till I was ready to receive the answer. I believe that had he showed me this before, I wouldn't have accepted it. I was just too involved with the things I was doing at the time. So definitely I see God's hand in everything that I've done.
0: Our stories are distressingly familiar. We start each week or each new day with adamant intention. I will lose weight. I won't lose patience with the kids. I'll treat my colleagues kindly. I won't waste hours surfing on the web. And only hours or days later, we note the uptick on the scale. The strangely quiet children who endured our angry words, the whispering around the water cooler, the useless rantings of 100 posts that only fenced us off from love. Our best intentions are like ropes of sand. Convinced by all those self-improvement books that mastery is within our grasp, we measure all the transient things that never plumb the depths of our true brokenness. There's only one good work worth mentioning. According to the God who made us and redeemed us, this is the work of God, that you believe in him whom he has sent, Jesus said, referring to himself. When we admit our inability to make ourselves leaner, kinder, wiser, and more patient, we open up our lives to him who says, I am making all things new. Our wholeness is the gift of grace. We cannot reach it by ourselves. If virtues ever grace our lives, it will be grace at work in us. Invite grace in and give it room, and it will stay with you.

0: feelings. I found myself in a place of sorrow. I found myself in a place of grief. And at first I didn't have language for it. All I knew was something was off. And I couldn't trace it back to any misstep I took. I couldn't trace it back to any thing that I've done that was like a consequence. I was just, my emotions were just, I had feelings. I was feeling a lot. Whether it was pandemic stuff, something I've never even knew could happen, or whether it was relational stuff that was just not working out, or friends just not ending, friendships not ending well, or it was just my own personal brokenness, turmoil, internal battle. I just had feelings, still have feelings. And what I realized is that there is a place in feelings where you can honor the Lord, where I can have these feelings and He's not in heaven like, hey, get out of that, get out of those feelings, don't feel that. He's not rushing me to get to a place that I'm not. But he's not just in heaven, but he's sitting with me in it, in my tears, in my confusion, in my frustration, in my questions. He's sitting here, present with me. And I've realized and I've learned something about him in my feelings that I may not have learned in the spirit, per se. I've learned something about him being the God of my emotions, the one who created me, that I may not have learned had I not been in this place. I've learned how to suffer with him. I think a lot of times before in my life, I've slipped into depression easier, and slipped into a worldly grief easier, because I've tried to suffer without him. But I've learned how to suffer with him through this process. I haven't been able to pray like I used to. I've learned how to suffer with him. The fellowship, join him in the fellowship of his suffering. And that's what this album is. That's what these songs are. My process of lament, my process of suffering with him, being able to feel my feelings, but not lean on them. Father, I thank you for allowing me to have feelings.
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2: Do you watch the 6 o'clock news, the nightly news? My wife says it's depressing. And the reason is because there's just so much bad news in the world. Most of the time, all you hear is about political corruption, crime, natural disasters, wars, conflicts, and just a lot of pain. And so, you know, a lot of people just, they get depressed by looking at what's going on in the world. You don't hear a newscaster very often say, the good news for tonight is, because there's not much good news. But I've got good news for you. Heaven has good news for you, and it's in the Bible. 1 Corinthians chapter 15, verse 1, Paul wrote, I declare to you the gospel. The word gospel means good news. And in verse 3, Paul tells us exactly what the gospel is. He says, it is this, that Christ died for our sins according to the scriptures. The good news, heaven's great news, is that Jesus Christ, the Son of God, came down to this dark world. He took your sins and my sins of breaking God's law, and he agonized, he suffered, he bled, and he died. And he paid the full price for every single sin that we've ever committed and every sin that the whole world has committed when he gave his life on Calvary. And then the Bible says he rose from the dead. Hallelujah. and he went to heaven, and the scripture is very clear that one of these days, we don't know the day or the hour, but it's getting closer, Jesus is going to come back down from heaven, and he's going to gather his people who believe the gospel, the good news, who love him, and who have chosen to follow him every day of their lives. The Bible says the good news is that Christ died for our sins. You have just heard his voice today.
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0: I was 15, 16 years old, and something happened in the church that hurt me really bad. And I lost all faith in our church. And I thought I could still keep up the facade of celebrating God's life, but not go to church. And over time, that wore off. I started smoking, then I started drinking, then I started work at the police department when I was 18. And I figured, you know, this would be a good solution. It straightened me out. Actually, it made me worse. It gave me that sense of power, and then I felt totally away from the church. I started blaming God because of things that happened to me. I lost my job, my dad had died, and I had fallen into such a depression that I just blew it one day. I was stuck in a mental institution for 8 days, and a guy by the name of Pastor Casey with the Kalispell Church, he came and visited me up there. And I made a commitment. I made a commitment while in Pathways that I was going back to church. I was going to dedicate my life back to God. While I was in Pathways, which is a psychiatric facility here locally, I seen this thing called Bible Study, which was sponsored by Amazing Facts. I filled out the paperwork and that, and I submitted it. Guy by the name of Mike Hudson, someone I didn't even know, knocked on my door and said, "Hey, I understand you want to get involved with Bible study." And I said, "I do." I said, "I need to." So he started bringing me lessons, and they were the Amazing Facts, Landmarks of Prophecy. And Doug Batchelor was talking us through them. I put a disc in, and I'd watch the disc and then answer the questions. Well, it got to a point where I was doing so many of them so fast that Mike couldn't keep up with me. As soon as I heard Pastor Doug speak that first time, I mean, I was hooked on Amazing Facts. The passion that Pastor Doug emitted, he had such a passion to reach people. And then I started understanding more, especially after hearing his story about the richest caveman. God touched me in that while I was doing this. God entered my life. After going through the study lessons, I dedicated my life to God. And I dedicated myself to get rebaptized. And I got rebaptized right here in this church that I'm sitting in. I'm a totally different person.
1: If all the guilt of all who ever lived was gathered together and thrown into the sea, it would be a wonderful thing. And that's just what a gracious God still offers us. "Once again you will have compassion on us," an ancient prophet rejoiced. "You will trample our sins under your feet and throw them into the depths of the ocean." What gives a gracious Father the right to bury the record of our mistakes where no one can find them? Just this: our willingness to let Jesus carry on himself the weight that has been crushing us. This is how God loved the world. He gave his one and only Son so that everyone who believes in him will not perish, but have eternal life. By grace, our shame will sink like lead beyond the reach of light. Our foolish sins can all be buried in the Mariana Trench. The pain we've carried far too long will decompose among the bottom dwellers. A new and joyful life awaits us, unworried by our past, unburdened from our sins. We're moved by grace to think differently, feel passionately, and live abundantly. Grace pushes all your guilty cargo overboard. So stay in grace.

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2: I grew up in the Hollywood Hills of Southern California in a Jewish home that sadly was not a religious home. We didn't read the Bible, we didn't pray at all. And when I got into my teen years, I was surrounded by just the entertainment industry and the wild life of Southern California, and I got into drugs and drinking and the disco days back in the 70s. When I was 19 years old, I was taking a walk on Hollywood Boulevard, and a young girl walked up to me and grabbed my sleeve, and I turned around and said, "Yes, can I help you?" And she looked at me and she said, Sir, are you saved? Are you saved?" And my response was, I didn't even know that I was lost. And I didn't. I didn't know what salvation was. I didn't know anything about Jesus Christ, my Savior. But everything has changed now. It's 33 years later. In the book of Matthew, chapter 1, verse 21, the Bible says that His name is Jesus, for He shall save His people from their sins. Jesus is our Savior, and the Bible says that salvation is to be saved from sin. We can't work ourselves to heaven, and we can't be saved in sin either. Jesus wants to save us from our sins, to get us out of things that are bad, that are wicked, that are evil. I don't do the things I used to do. The old life that I had in what I call my BC days, those days are gone. My life has changed because of the grace and the power of Jesus Christ. Matthew chapter 1, verse 20, the angel Gabriel said, "You shall call His name Jesus, for He shall save His people from their sins." Let Jesus Christ save you today. You have just heard God's voice from His Word from the Holy Bible.
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0: Arm yourself with watchfulness and prayer. And ye became followers of us and of the Lord, having received the word in much affliction with joy of the Holy Ghost. 1 Thessalonians chapter 1, verse 6. The persecuting Jews flattered themselves that by their course toward the Christians, they had regained the confidence of the magistrates and had established their reputation as loyal citizens, while they had at the same time gratified their malice toward the apostles and transferred to the converts to Christianity the suspicion which had heretofore rested upon themselves. In his first epistle to the Thessalonians, Paul says, "For our gospel came not unto you in word only, but also in power, and in the Holy Ghost, and in much assurance, as ye know what manner of men we were among you for your sake. And ye became followers of us and of the Lord, having received the word in much affliction, with joy of the Holy Ghost, so that ye were examples to all that believe in Macedonia and Achaia." Those who preach unpopular truth in our day meet with determined resistance, as did the apostles. They need expect no more favorable reception from a large majority of professed Christians than did Paul from his Jewish brethren. There will be a union of opposing elements against them. For however diverse from each other different organizations may be in their sentiments and religious faith, their forces are united in trampling underfoot the fourth commandment in the law of God. Those who will not themselves accept the truth are most zealous that others shall not receive it. And those are not wanting who perseveringly manufacture falsehoods and stir up the base passions of the people to make the truth of God of none effect. But the messengers of Christ must arm themselves with watchfulness and prayer and move forward with faith, firmness, and courage, and in the name of Jesus keep at their work, as did the apostles. They must sound the note of warning to the world, teaching the transgressors of the law what sin is, and pointing them to Jesus Christ as its great and only remedy. This passage was taken from Sketches from the Life of Paul, pages 85 and 86. Our Daily Bread, May 19th.
1: I encourage you to be ye doers of the word and not hearers only. Thank you for listening, and be sure to join us tomorrow for your daily devotional reading.

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1: I grew up in a culture of the 60s and 70s where drug usage was becoming very popular. So I gravitated to that at a young age and started using drugs at a very early age, and my life just continued on that track. So over a 30-something year period, I served over 24 and a half years in state and federal prisons, and I was committed to living that lifestyle of selling drugs, gangs. I got involved with a worldwide international one percenter motorcycle club, which was the Outlaws Motorcycle Club based in Detroit. I was a member of that club for over 10 years. The Outlaws Motorcycle Club is a one percenter club. And a one percenter club is a group of men that have dedicated their lives, live or die, for that motorcycle club. I've been involved in shootouts with other rival motorcycle clubs in New York, Indiana, in different places. It's a very violent lifestyle. I grew up in a home where violence was encouraged. Violence was encouraged to defend ourselves, and it brought us to a point of being very aggressive. So once I went to prison at 17 years old, it was an environment that actually I kind of fit right in. It was never a matter of how much time I had to spend in prison. My mindset and my psyche was so distorted and twisted. I looked at life as how long I could stay on the streets. I didn't look at life as how long I'd be in prison. I knew I was going to prison. I wasn't completely naive to that fact. I knew living that lifestyle, it was either going to wind up in prison or the cemetery, point blank. I didn't have a problem with it. I felt very comfortable in prison, and I did well in prison. While I was in the federal system, after 9/11 happened in 2001, I really got curious to why somebody would claim to commit these acts of violence and attribute it to a God. And I started studying the Bible, coinciding, looking at the Bible and looking at the Quran, trying to come to an understanding. And through the process of studying the Bible, a friend of mine also told me, if you can ever go to the chapel, if you ever get a chance to go, go. And I had always refused to go to the chapel. I never wanted to go to chapel in prison. I didn't think I was a broken man. I didn't think I needed Jesus. As a matter of fact, I thought I was a Christian. I believed the Bible was the Word of God. I believed Jesus died for my sins, and I believed Jesus was the Son of God. I thought just having an intellectual belief of those three things made me a Christian in spite of how I lived my lifestyle. And then I heard an announcement on the PA system one day, in a prison ministry team out of Ann Arbor, Michigan, were coming in there. These men sat down and lovingly witnessed to me about the Bible. And they brought in the Millennium of Prophecy series with Pastor Doug Batchelor, and I watched that whole series. And not only did I watch it once, I watched it multiple times because they had a room there at the prison where I could go in and just listen and watch the tapes in a media room, and I could watch them not just on the Sabbath, I could watch them all the time. This was the point in my life where I realized I wasn't a Christian. I wasn't living a Christian lifestyle. I had a historical belief that Jesus Christ existed, but I didn't have faith in Jesus Christ. And the minute I accepted this, there was the starting point. That was the catalyst of my life and how I seen things in life begin to change. I became so excited about what I was learning from the Bible that naturally I wanted to share it with other inmates. And I had a reputation in the prison as being this gangster, this hard guy. I was, a respected individual, and it actually stirred guys to what? What are you talking? You? So I was not ashamed of it at all, and I went ahead and witnessed that to many people. God, through this seminar, through this series, has strengthened my personal walk with Jesus Christ today.
2: Humility is not in vogue, either in the magazine or in the culture. It's an age of self-assertion, self-promotion, fueled by surging expectations that we should win an ever larger share of likes or votes or ratings. And so we miss a central pillar of the law of Christ, that we should bear each other's burdens. For the secularist, this makes no sense, for all of life is deemed a competition for vanishing resources, money, spouses, power, or fame. That we would slow our sprint to walk beside a weaker brother or sister, that we would take on wounds or weight not our own, is proof that we have lost our edge and couldn't be leaders of the pack. But still, humility is vital to the life of faith, before our God and, yes, before each other. I may say I've humbled myself before the Lord, but I'm then both observer and observed. Only grace received and grace enjoyed allows us to pick up the burden we don't deserve, pray for the sin we didn't commit, and stop to hold the one who so much needs a friend. Humility isn't a label we award ourselves. It requires an other with whom we patiently obey the word of Christ. Grace gives us strength to walk with others in this great and human race. Christ won the race, so stay in grace.

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1: If there was one word that we could use to describe life on Earth today, the word is confusion, not just in the political, secular world, but also in the religious world. In fact, the word Babylon means confusion. One of the biggest points of confusion has to do with the Ten Commandments. Many Christians believe that the Ten Commandments were just for the Jews, and now that we're believing in Jesus, the Ten Commandments don't apply to us today. When a person dies, they normally get buried in a cemetery, and it is time to bury that confusing belief based on the Bible. Ephesians chapter 2, verse 8, Paul is very clear, and he says that by grace you are saved through faith, and it's a gift from God. A lot of Christians know that verse, but we need to turn the page and look at chapter 6. Ephesians 6, verse 1, Paul says, "Children, obey your parents in the Lord, for this is right. Honor your father and your mother," which is a quote from commandment number 5. So in chapter 2, Paul says we're saved by grace, and then in chapter 6, verse 1 and 2, he says that children, Christian children, should obey the fifth commandment. And it's not just number 5, but it's all the other commandments, number 1 all the way through number 10. The idea that Christians who are saved by grace don't need to keep God's law, it's not biblical. It's a false teaching. It's a confusing doctrine that should be buried and not resurrected. The Bible is very clear in Ephesians 2, verse 8, that we're saved by grace, but in Ephesians chapter 6, verse 1 and 2, that children should obey their parents and honor their father and mother, which is the first commandment with a promise. You have just heard His Voice today.
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0: The man in the following story, an immigrant who spoke little English, turned to crime as easily as turning the page of a book, with predictable results. For a time, it seemed he would die in prison. Then he turned the page of a different book, and the unexpected happened. He became a free man when his heart and mind and life were unshackled. Unshackled, Testimonies of Life in a Dying World, brings you true stories dramatized and produced in Chicago by Pacific Garden Mission. It isn't just homeless people who feel powerless in today's turbulent times, but they feel the blows more than most. Pacific Garden Mission keeps the light burning in the old lighthouse day and night, welcoming those on the verge of despair. Thanks to caring friends who send financial gifts, the mission provides a cushion of support that includes a place to sleep, showers and fresh clothing, and nourishing meals. Even medical and dental treatment are given in the mission clinic without charge to resident guests. All this is good, but doesn't change lives until mission pastors and counselors share the good news of God's love, the way out of their predicament. He giveth power to the faint, and to them that have no might, he increaseth strength. Now for broadcast around the earth, here is program number 3304 in the series, Unshackled, the program that makes you face yourself and think.
1: Frank, how goes it, buddy?
2: Huh?
1: You okay?
2: No good.
1: Learning English?
2: A little.
1: You working?
2: Yeah, working.
1: Making lots of dough?
2: Dough?
1: Money, Frank. Dough is money.
2: A little dough.
1: You missed your family, don't you? It's hard being alone.
2: Yeah, alone. Hard alone.
1: Listen, you come to the movies with us, okay? Cinema.
2: How much cost?
1: I buy you ticket. We all go.
2: Why he have gone, Peter?
3: It's a stick-up, Frank, can't you see?
2: Stick-up? Yannis Nash.
3: He's robbing the guy. Now shut up and watch.
2: So many money.
3: Yeah, so much money, but it's not real.
2: He have gone get money.
3: Shut up.
2: Train!
3: Be quiet and watch the picture.
2: Why he wave a train?
3: He's going to rob the train and the passengers.
2: Rob train?
3: Steal. Everybody knows that. See how they climb up and point their guns? Easy pickings.
2: Yeah. Oh, yeah. It's so much money. Oh, boy. Much dough.
0: The young man in our story came from Eastern Europe to the United States, where his lack of English kept him impoverished. This is the story of how he became wealthy. The true testimony of Frank Novak from the classic files of Unshackled.
4: By the time I met Frank, he spoke good English, but with an accent. He told how he attended that movie with friends, and he barely understood the action. How afterward they returned to their favorite tavern, toasting in their own languages.
2: Nazdar.
1: Zvia.
2: Peter, is true?
1: About the movie? The robbery? Sure. What's so funny?
2: If true, if I get money with gun, why should I carry ice?
4: Frank had no experience on which to base his insight into crime and no one to hold him accountable. As a boy, stealing had gotten him into trouble, but he was no longer a boy. Now he was 20 and had left his family behind. In this new country, the movie demonstrated that he could steal without fear. There is a way that seemeth right unto a man, but the end thereof are the ways of death. Frank's new insight led him to a man who taught him the basics.
5: Look, Frank.

0: close the cylinder like this, and Roscoe's ready to use.
1: Roscoe?
0: Ah, forget it. This gun is double action, so you better leave the hammer down. That way you're not likely to hurt somebody. Yeah, yourself, maybe.
1: I no want to hurt somebody.
0: That's good, because the law calls it manslaughter, or even murder.
1: No hurt no one. Just get the dough.
0: You got it, kid. The rest is up to you.
2: Frank had much to learn, but he was willing, and criminals in his neighborhood used him. He became a fairly skilled burglar, then he tried armed robbery. His first holdup of a man with a week's pay was completely successful. But when Frank locked the door of his room and sat down to count the money, his conscience ambushed him.
3: Every dime he had, he was scared too. He should have known. So was I. Frank Novak, you are a dirty guy.
2: The first robbery came hard, and after that they grew easier until Frank's conscience gave him no trouble at all. Trouble came from an unexpected direction. Different ethnic groups lived in that part of Chicago, each one proud of their nationality. Frank moved easily from one group to another, which caused resentment among some of them. The resentment came to a head one night during a wedding celebration.
4: Toast to Teresa and Mike. Live long life, make lots of money, have lots of kids.
5: Thanks, Frank. Listen, buddy, sit down a minute. Teresa wants to tell you something.
4: It can wait. Tonight, Teresa should talk to no one but you.
5: I don't think it can wait, Frank. Sit down, please.
6: I'm asking too, Frank.
4: Who am I to refuse you? What is so important you must tell me on wedding night?
6: Frank, have you noticed the guys over in the corner of the room?
4: They always have sour face.
6: Tonight is different. I heard something.
4: What you hear?
6: I can't tell you, but you shouldn't go home tonight.
4: I take care of myself.
2: Fortified with liquor and the pistol in his pocket, Frank didn't heed their advice. His way home took him through the railroad yards. It was a moonless night and the path was dark. Suddenly, sticks and rocks were hurled at him, and then he heard the angry voices of his enemies.
7: Hey! Hey! Hey! Hey! Hey! Hey! Hey! Hey! Hey!
4: Stop or I'll shoot!
7: Now,
4: get him! I'll shoot!
7: You killed him, Novak! You're a murderer!
4: Gotta get away. Can't let them catch me. And hang me.
8: Frank, what's wrong?
4: No questions, Pete. I need money. As much as you can give me. They're after me.
8: Who?
4: No questions.
8: Yes, sir, but I don't have much.
4: Whatever it is, give it to me.
8: Okay, I'll get it.
4: I pay you back as soon as I can.
2: Like any fugitive, Frank traveled in fear. Few weeks after the shooting, he reached Detroit and met a man who took him to Sharon, Pennsylvania. There he assumed the name of Joe Schmidt and found work as a delivery man. He rented a room and began making friends. One of them was the local police chief.
0: How come you speak so many languages, Joe?
4: Well, my folks come from Bohemia, but they moved to Slovenia. That's where I grew up, so I speak Bohemian, Slovenian, Serbo-Croatian. Then we had Hungarian neighbors, and in the Austrian Empire, you learn German.
0: And now English.
4: English, not so good.
0: It's not bad for a guy with that mixture of languages. You're doing real good, Joe.
4: Thanks, Chief.
0: Any family here?
4: No, just me.
0: That must be hard, coming to a strange country where you don't speak the language and you don't know anyone. How did you find work?
4: It wasn't easy. My friends helped me learn English, Chief.
0: Don't call me Chief, Joe. Name's Bill.
4: Okay, Bill. Policeman Bill.
2: In time, Frank felt so secure in his location in Pennsylvania and his new identity as Joe Schmidt that he grew careless and wrote a letter to an old acquaintance. A few weeks later, the police chief knocked on the door of the home where Frank was staying. The woman of the house called Frank to the door.
4: Oh, hello, Bill.
0: Hello, Frank. Let's go.
4: What do you mean, Frank? I'm Joe Schmidt.
0: You're Frank Novak, wanted for murder. Now, come on, Frank. Let's go.
2: At Frank's trial for murder, he claimed self-defense on that dark night on the path overlooking the railroad yards. The men who testified against him overplayed their hand by saying it was a moonlit night and Frank had picked his target deliberately. But the almanac betrayed their testimony. As the jury filed back into the courtroom from their deliberations, Frank prayed.
4: Almighty God, if they don't hang me, I'll be a good man. I'll go straight and decent from this day on my mother's grave.
9: We find the defendant not guilty, that he acted in self-defense.
10: All right.
4: On my mother's grave.
2: Within months, Frank Novak had committed at least one burglary and was drunk on repeated occasions. His promise to God was forgotten, but God doesn't forget. For there is not a word in my tongue, but lo, O Lord, thou knowest it altogether. If I say, surely the darkness shall cover me, even the night shall be light about me. And the night was about to swallow Frank Novak.
11: Stay with us to hear where Frank's story will take him next. Now, though, here's Pacific Garden Mission's president, Phil Kwiatkowski.
12: Thanks, Timothy. Evening and morning and at noon will I pray and cry aloud, and he shall hear my voice. A desperate man wrote many years ago, God hears our prayers, and this ministry to the homeless is evidence of answered prayer. The need is so great that we rely only on the power of God and prayers of faithful friends to sustain us. Because we receive many prayer requests, we have a prayer band of people scattered across the country who pray for every petition that we receive. So if you have some need, ask, and we'll join you in seeking God's will. And if you would like to be a part of our prayer band, write and tell us. God promises in Psalm 91, He shall call upon me, and I will answer him. I will be with him in trouble. I will deliver him and honor him. Write to Pacific Garden Mission, 1458 South Canal Street, Chicago, Illinois, 60607. Our email address is unshackled@pgm.org.
2: Frank Novak made his way to the Pacific Northwest, worked at several types of employment, and engaged in petty crime. He stayed drunk most of the time. His problem with liquor is revealed by something that happened when he visited Canada. There he bought a gallon jug of whiskey. Returning to the United States by train, they went through customs.
11: You'd better declare that jug of whiskey.
1: Declare it? I declare it very drinkable.
11: Yeah, very funny. You'll have to pay a very fat tax on any alcohol you take into the country.
1: What if I drink it up?
11: My friend, they don't charge any alcohol tax on what's in your stomach. But I don't think you or anybody else can drink 3 quarts of whiskey before this train crosses the border.
1: I'm afraid you're right. So I'll just stay here until I drink it all.
2: Frank came into real trouble with the law while he was working in a lumber camp. He noticed an establishment on the edge of town that he thought was a cleaner's because a woman was always sitting in the window. Another lumberjack laughed and set him straight, saying the woman would take him to the cleaner's all right. Frank figured Monday morning would be a good time to rob the place, and the next Monday, the madam of the establishment found herself looking down the barrel of a gun.
13: Oh, honey, you don't have to force your way into this house. The door is always open.
4: Don't try to be funny. Give me all the dough. All of it. What is so funny?
13: Oh, honey, do you think you're the first John that ever thought of this kind of a caper?
4: What do you mean?
13: Money doesn't stay on the premises for more than a few hours. Well, you're welcome to what's here, but it ain't much.
4: You gotta have more than that.
13: No, honey, I do not gotta. The real money is long gone, and in a safe place.
2: One of the men in the camp had seen enough of Frank's movements to figure things out, and he talked when the police came around. Frank left the camp and went to Spokane, where he did some drinking. But a few days later, while he was staring at the pictures displayed on the storefront, a policeman walked up beside him, and that was that. The sentence was 20 years for armed robbery. Frank was held in jail for a short time before he was transferred to the state penitentiary. And during that brief stay, he had some visitors.
10: Good morning, young man. My name is Brazell, and this is Mrs. Brazell. And the little girl's our daughter. What's your name?
14: Frank.
10: Glad to know you, Frank. We're going to hold a little worship service here in the corridor. I have my guitar, and our daughter will sing. And we want to pray for you. Before we start, I want to give you this.
14: What's this? A Bible?
10: Yes, sir. The Word of God. In it, you'll find everything a man needs to know in order to live at peace with God and with himself. You'll discover that God loves you so much that no matter what you may have done, there's a door you can pass through into the forgiving presence of God. The name of that door is Jesus. When he gave his life on the cross, he gave it for you. When the tomb was opened, it opened for you. When he went to be with the Father, he blazed a path for you. Believe on the Lord Jesus Christ, and thou shalt be saved. Jesus Christ came into the world to save sinners. Boys, is there anyone here who will give his heart to Jesus? If there is, will you hold up your hand? Bless you, son. And Frank, bless you.
3: Surely God cannot want my heart the way it is, so corrupt and dirty. But maybe I can clean myself up in prison. Maybe I can be a new man.
2: When Frank went on to prison, the New Testament went with him. 6 months later, he made a solemn promise to God that he would carefully read through the Bible 3 times. And in return, he demanded a bargain. That at the end of the 3rd reading, God would arrange his release. Sure enough, 3 times Frank Novak read the New Testament from cover to cover. But he wasn't released. Amazingly, he didn't revile God for failing to deliver on his demand for release. But Jesus said, "Ye shall know the truth, and the truth shall make you free." A few weeks later, the warden selected 35 men for a new honor camp, and Frank Novak was among them. Also included was a man who had become a strong believer in Christ.
9: Frank, I want you to know that I'm praying for you every day. God can give you a full life when you receive Christ as your Savior.
4: Are you the chaplain or something?
9: You know I'm not, Frank.
4: I'm glad to hear you say that. For a minute I thought you were some holy guy telling us poor cons how to act.
9: I couldn't do that.
4: You could say that again. We're both in the same place, Myers. You're a con and I'm a con. You're a loser and I'm a loser.
9: I was a loser. But God commendeth his love toward us in that, while we were yet sinners, Christ died for us.
4: Don't give me that holy stuff.
9: I'm still going to pray for you.
4: Don't pray for me. When I want prayers, I won't get them from another con. What have you got that I don't have?
9: Only one thing, Frank. Jesus.
2: Not long after that, a visiting evangelist preached a series of services in a nearby church. Amusements were scarce in that remote area, and Myers invited Frank to go with him. At first, he refused.
9: Why don't you come with me tonight, Frank?
4: That's not for me. I never go to church.
9: Oh, the guy's a good preacher, and you'll get to meet a few local people.
4: They don't care about me.
9: You'd be surprised. They're very friendly and welcoming.
4: I'll think about it. How long does it last?
9: Only an hour or so, but this is the last night.
4: Okay, I go.
2: There is a storm like the one outside tonight, raging in the heart of every person who is an enemy of God. Is that you?
15: The Bible says in James chapter 4, know ye not that the friendship of the world is enmity with God? Whosoever therefore will be a friend of the world is the enemy of God. Now the storm in a man's heart can tear him apart. It can keep him from peace of mind. It can send him to prison. How does a man become a friend of God? Abraham was called the friend of God because of his faith. He believed God. Do you believe God? Do you believe his word that says, for God so loved the world that he gave his only begotten Son, that whosoever believeth in him should not perish, but have everlasting life? If the storm of unbelief is raging in your heart, there is one who can still that storm, the Lord Jesus Christ. He said to the storm on the Sea of Galilee, peace, be still. And there was peace. Why don't you repent of your sins? Ask Jesus to forgive you for your sin and to come into your life and take over as Lord and Savior. He will give you that same wonderful peace. Jesus says, peace I leave with you, my peace I give unto you. Take it, friend. Peace will be yours as you take him for your Savior.
9: Frank, let's put an end to the storm.
4: Leave me alone.
9: If he gave a wrong guy like me peace, he can do it for you. Cry out to him, Frank.
4: God. God in heaven, can you do something for me? Can you take away my sin?
15: The sacrifices of God are a broken spirit, a broken and a contrite heart. O God, thou wilt not despise. That was a turning point in Frank Novak's life. Not long after that, Frank was released from prison and he started a plumbing business. He shared the gospel with many and gave his testimony in various churches.
4: When I tell God I am going to read through the Bible 3 times, I read everything. Every comma, every quotation mark. I even read the imprint on the outside of the cover. I read everything. 3 times I do this, and I learn enough to know that I must not complain when God does not release me. Who am I to complain? Does the clay pot say to the potter, you make a mistake? No, he is God Almighty. He makes us to know him, and I am knowing him. And he raiseth up the poor out of the dust and lifteth the needy out of the dunghill. My life was dunghill when I came to Jesus. Reading the Bible, I see that God is sovereign. Receiving Jesus, I see now that God is love. Jesus set me free. And like the prophet Isaiah, I can say, the Spirit of the Lord God is upon me, because the Lord hath anointed me to preach good tidings unto the meek. He hath sent me to bind up the brokenhearted, to proclaim liberty to the captives, and the opening of the prison to them that are bound.
15: Brother Novak?
4: Call me Frank.
15: Well, you have quite a testimony.
4: It is Jesus who has given me a testimony.
15: It's amazing to me that you believed what you saw in that movie, that robbing people with guns was the way to get rich.
4: I didn't understand.
15: There's a lot of argument these days about the influence of violent programs on young people. You're an example of how violence can influence them.
4: I tell others as a warning to follow Jesus, not me.
15: Frank, would you like to go with me to the state prison to speak to the men?
4: Will they let me in?
15: We'll get permission. Your testimony would be very effective in reaching men for Christ.
4: Proverbs chapter 6 describes me before my salvation, always thinking up evil schemes, drunken, lying, stealing. I didn't care who I hurt. Sin hardens your heart. God warns us, therefore shall his calamity come suddenly. Suddenly shall he be broken without remedy. And that describes me too, broken without remedy. I wanted a pardon. Don't you?
16: Yeah.
4: God gives us a pardon through the cross of Jesus. You must come to the cross to get your eternal pardon. Only God, has a remedy for sin. The blood of his son, Jesus Christ, that washes away our sin once and for all. When you believe he died in your place, he gives you a new heart. The Bible promises, therefore, if any man be in Christ, he is a new creature. Old things are passed away. Behold, all things are become new.
2: For 15 years, Frank Novak and I served together, going into local jails and prisons. He dealt with men in all conditions, including many on death row. We also preached at rescue missions and local churches. In time, the governor gave him a full state pardon. Frank remained true to the Lord and was much respected in the community until he went to be with the Lord who saved him and gave him an eternal pardon.
11: The Bible declares in Acts chapter 2 that whosoever shall call on the name of the Lord shall be saved. Neither is there salvation in any other, for there is none other name under heaven given among men, whereby we must be saved. The Lord Jesus Christ is the name above all names. Do you know him as Savior? Jesus said, "I am the way, the truth, and the life. No man cometh unto the Father but by me." He said, "Come unto me, all ye that labor and are heavy laden, and I will give you rest." You can have forgiveness and the gift of eternal life by praying with us now. Dear God, I confess that I have sinned against you, and I repent of my sins. Please, save me, Lord. I believe you sent Jesus to die for my sins. I believe he rose from the dead and lives forevermore. Come into my heart and life, Lord Jesus, and help me live for you. In your name I pray. Amen. The Bible promises that as many as received him, to them gave he power to become the sons of God, even to them that believe on his name. Let us know you prayed, and we'll send you some literature to help guide you in this spiritual endeavor. 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
1: I grew up in a culture of the 60s and 70s where drug usage was becoming very popular. So I gravitated to that at a young age and started using drugs at a very early age, and my life just continued on that track. So over a 30-something year period, I served over 24 and a half years in state and federal prisons, and I was committed to living that lifestyle of selling drugs, gangs. I got involved with a worldwide international one percenter motorcycle club, which was the Outlaws Motorcycle Club based in Detroit. I was a member of that club for over 10 years. The Outlaws Motorcycle Club is a one percenter club. And a one percenter club is people, a group of men that have dedicated their lives, live or die, for that motorcycle club. I've been involved in shootouts with other rival motorcycle clubs in New York, Indiana, in different places. It's a very violent lifestyle. I grew up in a home where violence was encouraged. Violence was encouraged to defend ourselves, and it brought us to a point of being very aggressive. So once I went to prison at 17 years old, it was an environment that actually I kind of fit right in. It was never a matter of how much time I had to spend in prison. My mindset and my psyche was so distorted and twisted. I looked at life as how long I could stay on the streets. I didn't look at life as how long I'd be in prison. I knew I was going to prison. I wasn't completely naive to that fact. I knew living that lifestyle, it was either going to wind up in prison or the cemetery, point blank. I didn't have a problem with it. I felt very comfortable in prison, and I did well in prison. While I was in the federal system, after 9/11 happened in 2001, I really got curious to why somebody would claim to commit these acts of violence and attribute it to a God. And I started studying the Bible, coinciding, looking at the Bible and looking at the Quran, trying to come to an understanding. And through the process of studying the Bible, a friend of mine also told me, if you can ever go to the chapel, if you ever get a chance to go, go. And I had always refused to go to the chapel. I never wanted to go to chapel in prison. I didn't think I was a broken man. I didn't think I needed Jesus. As a matter of fact, I thought I was a Christian. I believed the Bible was the Word of God. I believe Jesus died for my sins, and I believe Jesus was the Son of God. I thought just having an intellectual belief of those three things made me a Christian in spite of how I lived my lifestyle. And then I heard an announcement on the PA system one day, and a prison ministry team out of Ann Arbor, Michigan, were coming in there. These men sat down and lovingly witnessed to me about the Bible, and they brought in the Millennium of Prophecy series with Pastor Doug Batchelor, and I watched that whole series. And not only did I watch it once, I watched it multiple times because they had a room there at the prison where I could go in and just listen and watch the tapes in a media room, and I could watch them not just on the Sabbath, I could watch them all the time. This was the point in my life where I realized I wasn't a Christian. I wasn't living a Christian lifestyle. I had a historical belief that Jesus Christ existed, but I didn't have faith in Jesus Christ. And the minute I accepted this, there was the starting point. That was the catalyst of my life and how I seen things in life begin to change. I became so excited about what I was learning from the Bible that naturally I wanted to share it with other inmates. And I had a reputation in the prison as being this gangster, this hard guy. I was, a respected individual, and it actually stirred guys to what are you talking? You? So I was not ashamed of it at all. And I went ahead and witnessed that to many people. God, through this seminar, through this series, has strengthened my personal walk with Jesus Christ today.

0: In desert canyons, ferns will flourish, sprouting from the bone-dry walls. None of them is kept alive by current rainfall. Little ever reaches them. But rain that cooled the mesa 500 feet above 20 years ago seeps down through sedimentary rock to deliver needed moisture. The source is slow, no doubt, but savingly, it keeps the green things growing. So it is with grace in us. The saving wrought by Jesus' sacrifice began a flow that still is watering whatever's dry in us. We may have been saved in a moment, but the slow water of deep holiness seeps down to the stony layers of relationships and attitudes and deserts we've never even hoped to water. One day, we give up grudges, half surprising ourselves, and certainly surprising those who wounded us. Weeks later, we begin to reach beyond our comfort zone to love the unloved and the graceless. Our most important relationships, our friendships and our marriages, begin to shift. We hold our tongues. We listen more. We offer comfort where we once doled out our wit or scorn. The grace that saves us always changes us, sometimes at once, more often slowly, imperceptibly. This is as fully Jesus' work as blazing noonday turnarounds. He who began a good work in you will bring it to completion at the day of Jesus Christ. Allow what's dry to grow toward green and stay in grace.
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2: 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May 19th, Abiding in Christ.

0: abiding in Christ. Abide in me, and I in you. As the branch cannot bear fruit of itself, except it abide in the vine, no more can ye, except ye abide in me. John chapter 15, verse 4. As the severed branch, leafless and apparently lifeless, is engrafted into the living stock, and fiber by fiber and vein by vein drinks in the life and strength of the vine until it buds and blossoms and bears fruit, even so may the sinner, by repentance and faith, connect himself with Christ, become a partaker of the divine nature, and bring forth in words and deeds the fruit of a holy life. Jesus has life in himself, and this life he offers to impart freely to souls that are dead in trespasses and sins. Yea, he shares with them his purity, his honor, and exaltation. The sapless branch, engrafted into the living vine, becomes a part of the vine. It lives while united to the vine. So the Christian lives by virtue of his union with Christ. The sinful and human is linked to the holy and divine. The believing soul abides in Christ and becomes one with him. When persons are closely united in the relations of this life, their tastes become similar. They come to love the same things. So those who abide in Christ will love the things which he loves. They will sacredly cherish and obey his commandments. The vine branch, nourished from the parent stock, becomes flourishing and fruitful. Its rich and fragrant clusters attest its union with the living vine. So the Christian, abiding in Jesus, will bring forth fruit. In character and life will be manifested, like the teeming cluster of the vine, the precious graces of the Spirit, love, joy, peace, long-suffering, gentleness, goodness, faith, meekness, temperance. Resolve that you will be fruit-bearing members of the living vine. The scion can flourish only as it receives life and strength from the parent stock. Improve, then, every opportunity to connect yourselves more closely with Christ. It is by believing him, loving him, copying him, and depending wholly upon him that you are to become one with him. And through you, his life and character will be revealed to the world. Our High Calling, May 19.
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1: One of the most fascinating websites you can go on is called Wars in the World. Daily news on wars in the world and on new states. There's a list of ongoing conflicts. This is updated November 17, 2011. It says that in Africa, there are 22 countries that are involved in war. Going down to Asia, there are 14 countries involved in war. Going down to Europe, 9 countries, and the list just goes on and on, talking about all of the battles taking place on this planet. The book of Revelation describes one final war, which most people don't know anything about. It's in Revelation chapter 12, verse 17. The Bible says that the dragon was angry with the woman representing God's church, and he went to make war with the remnant of her seed, which keep the commandments of God and have the testimony of Jesus Christ. We may not be involved in a direct military conflict, but we're all in this war, and there's no escaping it. And the war has to do with the dragon, representing the devil, and those who keep God's commandments and have the testimony of Jesus Christ. They are called God's remnant, his final people in these last days, who are commandment keepers and who don't follow the world, the flesh, or the devil. Whose side are you on? Whose side am I on? Those who stand up for Jesus and who follow the Ten Commandments in these last days of moral confusion and global sin, they are God's soldiers, and they are preparing themselves by the grace of God to be delivered when Jesus comes a second time to take us home. May God help us to stand for His commandments in these last days. You have just heard His voice today.
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2: You said the word and there was light. 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Your breath gives life. 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
1: Maranatha, the Lord is coming. A devotional by Ellen White. May 19th. Beware of man-made tests.

0: shining, till night shall vanish in eternal day. Beware of man-made tests. Beware of evil workers, for we are the circumcision which worship God in the Spirit and rejoice in Christ Jesus and have no confidence in the flesh. Philippians chapter 3, verses 2 and 3. There are those who need in their hearts the touch of the divine Spirit. Then the message for this time will be their burden. They will not search for human tests, for something new and strange. The Sabbath of the fourth commandment is the test for this time. The commandment of God that has been almost universally made void is the testing truth for this time. The time is coming when all those who worship God will be distinguished by this sign. They will be known as the servants of God by this mark of their allegiance to heaven. But all man-made tests will divert the mind from the great and important doctrines that constitute the present truth. It is the desire and plan of Satan to bring in among us those who will go to great extremes, people of narrow minds who are critical and sharp and very tenacious in holding their own conceptions of what the truth means. They will be exacting and will seek to enforce rigorous duties and go to great lengths in matters of minor importance, while they neglect the weightier matters of the law, judgment and mercy and the love of God. Through the work of a few of this class of persons, the whole body of Sabbath keepers will be designated as bigoted and fanatical. God has a special work for the men of experience to do. They are to guard the cause of God. They are to see that the work of God is not committed to men who feel it their privilege to move out on their own independent judgment, to preach whatever they please, and to be responsible to no one for their instructions or work. Let this spirit of self-sufficiency once rule in our midst, and there will be no harmony of action, no unity of spirit, no safety for the work, and no healthful growth in the cause. Christ prayed that his followers might be one, as he and the Father were one. Those who desire to see this prayer answered should seek to discourage the slightest tendency to division and try to keep the spirit of unity and love among brethren. Maranatha, the Lord is coming.
1: I encourage you to be ye doers of the word and not hearers only. Thank you for listening, and be sure to join us tomorrow for your daily devotional reading.

justice is sure to.

I did not grow up in a Christian home. I come from a very country, rough cut sort of people. You know, I remember having friends at school that worshiped God, but I would, you know, just say God's name and, you know, use it in profanity to taunt them. I had started pipelining at 18 years old. For people who don't know, that is, you know, laying oil and gas pipelines. And as I'm doing this lifestyle, it's a lot of alcohol involved, a lot of partying. I would get into these huge bar brawls, go to jail, just a wild, crazy life. And my wife tells me, she says, I don't know if you're going to come home to me alive or dead. And she gives me the ultimatum. Either you stay home, you be done, or I am going to leave. I told her, I said, you can leave. When my wife left, I was sitting on my couch, and the thought came to me to go pick up my diary and read it. And so when I was going back through all the years of me being on the road, I knew that I was missing the greater reality of, hey, this stuff is just temporary. Is there anything beyond this for me? So I called her and I said to my wife, I said, would you come home and read the Bible with me? And she says, yeah. So she comes back and we start trying to read the Bible together. I started to check out the internet to check and see if what I was learning topically was lining up with anybody else's ideas or thoughts. I was so confused when I got online. There are so many different ideas and beliefs, and I'll never forget stumbling upon this ministry, Amazing Facts. As I clicked the video, here was this man, Doug Batchelor, and he's breaking down the Bible. So simple, it all makes sense. Using scriptures, I'm understanding, this is how I'm being led, and these are making sense. And they were always offering something for free, always something for free. And I just thought, wow, this is absolutely amazing, this ministry. Amazing Facts is a tool that God is able to use to change lives. I have since lost every desire to want to be violent and to, you know, hurt other people. That fighting spirit, he took it from me. The alcoholism, he took it from me. The tobacco that I chewed, all of it, he took every bit of it from me. And Amazing Facts is the resource, the tool in God's hands to be able to help people like me that had no clue how to understand the Bible. My name is Dusty Taylor, and I thank you for being a part of changing my life.

He breathes again. The lungs collapsed by suffocating sorrow fill again with fragrant air. The eyes, still shut by Friday's tears, now flicker as the retinas anticipate the brilliant light that once was his. And somewhere deep within, this man of sorrows fully smiles with hope delayed, now irrepressible. All things are finished. All things have just begun. For one delicious moment, creation's sovereign pauses, lingers, savoring the joy now rising in his mind. Uncounted millions will awake some warm spring resurrection morn, convinced of love, inhaling light, and stepping out to life unbound. He who prophesied that we will rise now gathers lilies of his labor, and he is satisfied. Christ breathes again. And so do we, and so will we.

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0: Human history is filled with amazing discoveries, great discoveries, such as electricity, or the wreckage of the Titanic at the bottom of the Atlantic Ocean, or the existence of a human cell. And yet all of these discoveries, as great as they are not as important as the discovery of heaven's last call to the human race before the return of Jesus Christ. And that message is in Revelation chapter 14, verses 6 to 12. Verse 6 talks about another angel flying in the midst of heaven, having the everlasting gospel of Jesus Christ. Verse 7 announces that we're living in the hour of judgment and how important it is that we worship the creator of heaven and earth. Verse 8 talks about the fall of Babylon and how all the world has become drunk with the wine of this apostate system. And verse 9 warns about the beast and the image and the importance of avoiding its deadly mark. Discoveries from the Bible, three angels' messages before the return of Jesus Christ. In the days of Noah, God told people to get into a boat, and that boat had three stories. It was a three-story ark. And in the book of Revelation, God has a message represented by three angels. In the days of Noah, those that got into the boat were protected from the flood. And in the book of Revelation, those who understand and accept these messages will be protected from the lake of fire at the end of the world and will be prepared for the soon return of Jesus Christ. Discoveries. More important than the Titanic, electricity, or the cell is to discover heaven's last call in the book of Revelation. Chapter 14, verses 6 to 12. You have just heard His voice today.
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1: This Day with God, a devotional by Ellen White, May 19th. Obedience is sanctification.

0: Obedience is sanctification. And walk in love as Christ also hath loved us, and hath given himself for us an offering and a sacrifice to God for a sweet smelling savor. Ephesians chapter 5, verse 2. In all the fullness of his divinity, in all the glory of his spotless humanity, Christ gave himself for us as a full and free sacrifice, and each one who comes to him should accept him as if he were the only one for whom the price had been paid. As in Adam all die, so in Christ shall all be made alive, for the obedient will be raised to immortality, and the transgressor will rise from the dead to suffer death, the penalty of the law which he has broken. Obedience to the law of God is sanctification. There are many who have erroneous ideas in regard to this work in the soul. But Jesus prayed that his disciples might be sanctified through the truth, and added, "Thy word is truth." Sanctification is not an instantaneous, but a progressive work, as obedience is continuous. Just as long as Satan urges his temptations upon us, the battle for self-conquest will have to be fought over and over again. But by obedience, the truth will sanctify the soul. Those who are loyal to the truth will, through the merits of Christ, overcome all weakness of character, which has led them to be molded by every varying circumstance of life. Many have taken the position that they cannot sin because they are sanctified, but this is a delusive snare of the evil one. There is constant danger of falling into sin, for Christ has warned us to watch and pray lest we enter into temptation. If we are conscious of the weakness of self, we shall not be self-confident and reckless of danger, but we shall feel the necessity of seeking to the source of our strength, Jesus, our righteousness. We shall come in repentance and contrition with a despairing sense of our own finite weakness and learn that we must daily apply to the merits of the blood of Christ that we may become vessels fit for the Master's use. While thus depending upon God, we shall not be found warring against the truth, but we shall always be enabled to take our stand for the right. We should cling to the teaching of the Bible and not follow the customs and traditions of the world, the sayings and doings of men. This Day with God, May 19th.
1: 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Thank you for listening, and be sure to join us tomorrow for your daily devotional reading.

0: My name is Darren. While I was coming up through high school, and you know, I experimented and the different drugs, drinking. But you start to feel like there's something missing, there's a hole that you can't feel. My wife came from a Christian family. I came from a Christian family. As a family, we needed something more. We just felt like we were raised a certain way, and we wanted to get back to the way we were raised. And I would get up in the morning, go to PT, physical training. And I would glance at TV and look at the news, but this time there was a show, and I heard this gentleman speak, a bald guy, mustache, and what he was saying was making sense to me. I was like, wow, that makes sense, but I had to go. So I just thought I'd put that on the back burner. So one day I got up, I was going to work, I'm driving, I'm changing the channels, and I pick up on the voice, the same guy I heard on the television. People were calling in asking questions.
1: I just wonder if you got any insight on...
2: How do you forgive others?
1: No, yourself.
0: And I'm like, wow. And he would answer the questions so casual and understanding, you know, like he's talking to you, like he's having a conversation. And it made sense. It made sense. So this show became one of my shows every, it came on every day. So as I'm searching, I realized that he has a website online, amazingfacts.org. I started doing the Bible study. Then I would go in the Bible and compare them. And I'm like, yep, this is right. And I will highlight the Bible. I will highlight the Bible because I was thinking, if I don't have the study guide with me, I can show somebody in the Bible exactly what it is. The way that I was drawn to Amazing Facts was the speaker, Doug Bachelor. He crack a joke every now and again, very mild-mannered, but he would talk like he's sitting down like a friend. I would tell my wife, I'm like, look, this isn't... And she would say, you are stealing my joy. You know, I'm in church, you're stealing my joy. And I'm like, I'm sorry, but that just doesn't make sense with me. And I said, Lord, I'm tearing my family apart with this. If this is what you want me to do, you got to show me. That Sunday, we went to church, and the pastor said, Darren, I want you and Gloria to come up to the front of the church. And we walked up to the front of the church, in front of the whole congregation. And he said, the Holy Spirit told me to tell you that what you're doing is right. Almost passed. I get chill bumps thinking about it now. That was my last time going to church on a Sunday. And I really believe that God was guiding my life, using Doug Bachelor and Amazing Facts to guide me to the truth. And I just thank God for everyone that's involved with Amazing Facts and for putting me where I am now spiritually. God be the glory.

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Triumphant is a claim that stays a year or two or ten away. We've lost the cadence in our rhyme. We've lost the ones we love to time or dimming memory or disease. 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On each hard day, through each dark night, there is a God who makes things right. O come, ye worried and undone. 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O come, ye bullied and abused. O come, when sin requires grace. 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This child will live to make you whole. So stay in grace.

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1: I'm a minister, the director of White Horse Media, and I travel widely. I've held Bible prophecy seminars throughout North America and overseas, and every time I travel, I can't wait to come home. I have a wife named Kristen. I have two small children, Seth and Abby, and they're always just longing for Daddy to come home. And when I finally do come home and I put my arms around them and they put their arms around me and I hear my little children say, "Daddy, Daddy, you're home." What a blessing it is to my heart. And as I think about me coming home to my kids and my wife, I think about the book of Revelation, chapter 1, verse 7, where the Bible says, "Behold, he is coming with clouds, and every eye will see him." This coming is much more important than my coming back to my family. It's more important than any coming that you've ever been involved in. This is the coming of Jesus Christ. And again, the Bible is clear. Behold, which means sit up, take notice, don't miss it. He is coming with clouds, and every eye will see him. Whatever the color of our eyes, people have blue eyes, brown eyes, hazel eyes, or whatever mixture in between, the Bible is clear that Jesus is not coming in secret, that every eye will see him, and that he will come at the end of the days to gather a people and to take them to heaven. I can't wait for that day. Just as sure as I'm here talking to you, as sure as I have a wife, as sure as I have kids, as sure as I have a dog and a cat, as sure as this book is true, the Bible is clear. Behold, he is coming with clouds, and every eye will see him. You've just heard his voice today.
0: If you enjoyed this short devotional with Steve Wolberg, you can hear more messages online at his voice.

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Daniel Kish was born with an aggressive form of cancer, which attacked the retina of his eyes. By the age of 13 months, he was completely blind, and both of his eyes were then removed. Daniel is now 44, and his adaptation to a world of darkness is so remarkable that at first people don't believe that he's blind at all. 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Stay tuned for more. 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Now, let's join our host, author, speaker, and evangelist, Pastor Doug Batchelor. Hello, friends. This is Pastor John Ross. Pastor Doug Batchelor is out this

0: and safely navigate new locations, all by utilizing sound waves. By clicking his tongue, he creates sound waves which travel at the speed of more than 1,000 feet per second. These sound waves bounce off all of the objects around him and return to his ears in the form of slight echoes. Daniel has trained himself to hear these echoes and to interpret their meaning. He has given his own name to his technique, which he refers to as flash sonar, but the scientific name is echolocation. This technique allows Daniel to decipher information that on the surface would appear impossible for a blind person. He is so incredibly precise that he can tell the distance between two trees on a lawn or how far away from a curb a car might be parked. Daniel is not the first blind person to use this technique, but he's the first to document it, break it down into all of its parts, and to develop a method for teaching it to others. He runs a non-profit organization that trains other blind people to utilize echolocation to interpret their environment. Did you know, friends, that the Bible predicts that one day all of the blind will see? The prophet Isaiah wrote, "Behold, your God will come. He will come and save you. Then the eyes of the blind shall be opened, and the ears of the deaf shall be unstopped." When will this verse be fulfilled? At the second coming of Jesus. Friends, perhaps you'd like to learn more about the second coming of Jesus. How can I prepare for that very important event? Are there signs in the world around us telling us when Jesus will come? We have a book that we'd like to send you absolutely for free. It talks about the second coming of Christ. It is entitled Anything But Secret. And to receive that book, just give us a call on our resource line. The number is 800-835-6747. That number again is 800-835-6747. And you can ask for the book Anything But Secret. And we'd be happy to send that out to you. If you have a Bible question, the number to call here to the studio is 800-463-7297. And we're going to go to the phone lines. Our first caller this evening is Rose, and she's listening in Florida. Rose, welcome to the program.
1: Hi, how are you?
0: Well.
1: Good. This is my first time calling. I read the Bible often, and I see things that I don't quite understand.
0: Yes.
1: In Leviticus 22:11, it says that you should not wear a garment of divers sorts as of woolen and linen together.
0: Mm-hmm.
1: And then I see it again in Leviticus 19:19. And I wonder if you can give me an answer as to why is that forbidden?
0: Okay, well, that's a good question. First of all, there are some practical reasons why this counsel is given. If you use different materials to make clothing, when they are washed or the way they wear, it's different. If you try and combine wool and, for example, linen, especially back in those days when they didn't have the technology that's available today, the material could tear, it could come apart. So there were practical reasons for that. There was also an application that God wanted to make, that the children of Israel were to be different from the nations around them. That also included the way they dressed, as well as their culture. And I think that principle is still true today. As Christians, we should look differently from the world. We should behave differently from the world. That's really the principle behind that verse. Not saying that it's wrong to wear clothes today of different fabrics, but the fashions of Christians should be different from the fashions of the world.
1: Okay, I see. Thank you very much.
0: Good question. Thanks for calling, Rose. If you have a Bible question, the number here to the studio is 800-463-7297. We've got Daryl, who is calling from Florida. Daryl, welcome to the program.
2: Hi, Pastor John Ross. My question has to do with Hebrews chapter 1, verse 2. I was speaking with a friend of mine and, telling him that I was hearing Pastor Doug talk about, somebody had called in and asked about if there's life on other planets somewhere in the universe, and Pastor Doug had brought out Hebrews chapter 1, verse 2, where near the end

0: to the verse. It says, by whom also he made the worlds, plural. And my friend pointed out that that word worlds in the Greek is aeon or eon, and it means ages. So I was confused and just, you know, because I looked up other interpretations, and a lot of them use worlds, and so I was just wondering what was going on there.
1: Okay, well, good question. You know, in the original, there are probably different applications to the word, but if you go back, one of the applications that you can definitely apply is the word world. That's why you have a number of Bible translations that put it there as world or worlds in the plural form. In other words, the point being made in Hebrews chapter 1, verse 2, is that God, through Christ, created more than just planet Earth. There were these worlds. We also get this idea introduced in the book of Job, where you read about Satan who appears in heaven, and he comes from earth, and it says that there were these other sons of God that were there, evidently representatives from these other worlds that God had created, and Satan came as representative of planet Earth. And then God said, have you considered my servant Job? And then you had the whole discussion, and you know the rest of the story, the experiences that Job went through. So you have this verse in Hebrews chapter 1, verse 2, that speaks about Christ creating the worlds, and then you have these other references in Scripture that gives the idea that we're not alone in the universe. There are other beings on these other created worlds. You can also read over in Revelation chapter 4. It describes God's throne room and talks about 24 elders surrounding his throne. It talks about other beings in heaven. These could also very likely be representatives from these other worlds.
0: Okay, so that Greek word aeon, or eon, that you know, gives a definition, ages. So I mean, how do you explain that?
1: The word in the original Greek aeonos is probably the closer pronunciation for that. Refers not only to ages, but also can refer to various creations. It's also used or translated in 2 Corinthians chapter 5, verse 17 as a new creation, that same word. So it's translated different ways depending upon the context that it's referred to. Does that make sense?
0: Yes, it does.
1: All right, well, thanks for your call. Appreciate it, Daryl. If you have a Bible question, we'd love to hear from you. The number is 800-463-7297. The acronym is 800-GOD-SAYS, 463-7297. We have Missy, who is listening in New York. Missy, welcome to the program.
2: Hello?
1: Hi, Missy, you're on the air.
2: Oh, thank you. I'm calling. My question is, my husband and I are separated because he has an affair with a woman on the job, and I believe that there is a child involved with him and the woman, and I have children also, and I want to know, is it okay for me to pray that me and my husband get back together and that the other woman is, like, completely gone from his life?
1: Well, you know, I think if you look at the biblical premise for marriage, sure, absolutely. You know, God intended marriage to last forever. He wanted a husband and wife to be committed as long as they live, as long as life lasts for them. Things happen. In your case, there was adultery involved. Ideally, if it's in your heart to repair that relationship, to bring that marriage back together, that would probably be the ideal. Pray about it. Ask the Lord to move upon his heart. Ask the Lord to move upon your heart, that there will be genuine forgiveness. But he also needs to be willing to make changes and make commitment to you, and do what he can to restore the marriage as well. It takes both individuals in order to put that marriage back together again.
2: Yeah.
1: But go right ahead. Absolutely. Pray that the Lord would move upon his heart and lead him into a realization of what he's done, and a willingness to make those changes.
2: Okay. Thank you.
1: You know, we have a book dealing with the subject of marriage, divorce, and then remarriage that I think you'd find rather interesting. If you would go to the Amazing Facts website, it's just www.amazingfacts.org, and you can read the book right online for free. It's entitled Marriage, Divorce, and Remarriage, and it'll give you a whole lot of scripture and various points that I think you'd find helpful. All right, thanks for your call, Missy. If you have a Bible question, the number is 800-463-7297. Carla is listening from New York. Carla, welcome to the program.
3: Hi, Pastor Doug. How are you?
1: Doing well. This is Pastor Ross. Pastor Doug is out this evening.
3: Oh, sorry.
1: No problem.
3: Pastor Ross.
1: And your question tonight.
3: Okay. My question is on Matthew 13:38.
1: Mm-hmm.
3: We had a Bible study group, and I just wanted to see if I was understanding this correctly. It says that the field is the world, and the good seed represents the people of the kingdom. The weeds are the people who belong to the evil one. So I had thought that it belonged to the evil one meant that God has his people, and Satan has his people that belongs to him, like where they're put amongst us, where it comes with the wheat and the tares.
1: Mm-hmm.
3: You explain it to me, and then I'll know if I...
1: Okay, let me share with you. You're looking at Matthew 13:38. Let me read it for those who are listening. Jesus is explaining a parable. The parable is about a certain sower who went and sowed seed on his field. And at night, the enemy came and sowed weeds amongst the wheat. So when the wheat began to grow, the weeds appeared with the wheat. And the servants of the farmer came and said, "Do you want us to go and tear up all of the weeds?" And he said, "No, let them grow together until the harvest. At the time of the harvest, we'll send in the reapers, and they will separate at that point the wheat from the tares. The wheat will be gathered to the barn, and the weeds will be gathered for destruction to be burnt." Then the disciples came and asked Jesus to explain the meaning of this parable. And that's where your question comes up. Jesus, in explaining the parable in Matthew 13:38, said, "The field is the world, the good seed are the children of the kingdom, but the tares are the children of the wicked one." So the field is the world, and in the world you get two groups of people. Those who have chosen to follow Christ, they're referred to as the children of the kingdom, and those who have rejected Christ, those who have turned their back against God, they're referred to as the children of the wicked one. So there's two groups in the world today.
3: Okay. But she told me not to ask another question.
1: Go ahead. We'll squeeze it in quick.
3: Are they able to be? I know God can save anyone.
1: Mm-hmm.
3: And they're all, God wish for all to be saved. But does this mean that they cannot be saved?
1: Well, this is not an arbitrary decision on God's part where he says you can be saved, but you can't be saved. It's by their choice. They choose to reject Christ. They choose a different master, and they become the children of the wicked one. It's not God's will that they be the children of the wicked one. In 2 Peter chapter 3, it says, God is not willing that any should be destroyed, but that all should come to repentance. So it's God's desire that everyone respond to the gospel, but those who refuse to respond, those who refuse to come to Christ, they are choosing another master. They're choosing to follow the wicked one. That would be Satan.
3: Okay.
1: But they still have freedom to choose. God's willing that everyone respond to the gospel.
3: Okay. Thank you so much.
1: Thanks for your call. Our next caller is Peggy, and she is listening in San Diego. Peggy, welcome to the program.
4: Hello. Thank you. I was wondering, there are people that walk into a church and start shooting people, and I was wondering how you would feel if someone in the church would have something there to defend themselves.
1: Well, you know, I think that just happened today, if I understand the news correctly. There was a gunman that walked into a church, I think over in Florida, and started shooting at the people, at least shot the pastoral staff. You know, these things happen from time to time.
4: Someone having a gun there so they can defend them, keep these people safe.
1: Well, you know, I don't know how comfortable I would be. Now I pastor a church. I don't know if I'd be comfortable in having armed God standing watch at the door, sort of monitoring people when they come in.
4: Uh-huh.
1: It's tragic when these things happen.
4: Yeah.
1: I think there needs to be a realization of the environment in which we live. It might be wise for a church to take certain precautionary measures. Maybe there needs to be some type of surveillance system setting. Maybe there needs to be key people placed at key positions in the church. I think that's just wise. I personally wouldn't be too comfortable with having armed people standing in the church.
4: No, I wouldn't either. But it often happens, and the last one that happened was terrible. And they said if someone in the lobby of the church had a gun, they might have been able to stop several people from getting killed.
1: Mm-hmm, mm-hmm. You know, it's a difficult situation. That's where we got to just ask God for wisdom. I think each case might be a little bit different. Ultimately, our protection is in God.
4: It's so beautiful. It's so wonderful. I love it. And thank you so much for being there.
1: Well, thanks for calling, Peggy. We appreciate it.
4: Bye-bye.
1: Bye-bye. If you have a Bible question, the number to call is 800-GOD-SAYS. That's 800-463-7297. We've got Mark, who is listening from Ontario. Mark, welcome to the program.
5: Hey, how are you doing?
1: Doing well.
5: I don't even to make a joke of it, but that last caller could hire Clint Eastwood. He played as a priest once, a preacher. But you know the question I have, a little while back you guys had talked about when the body dies and stuff like that, or when the person dies, a Christian, and then the body awaits, or what, then you're waiting for the resurrection, mm-hmm. being the last times. But, and so you guys had talked about, that when the body dies, our souls and everything, we're just rested in the grave, and then when the resurrection comes, and then we'll be resurrected, and so that's when to be separated from the body, or from the body to be present with the Lord. But then if that's the case, when that one verse when it talks about the rich man that died,
1: mm-hmm.
5: you know, and when he says, when he opened up his eyes in Hades, he's seen Abraham afar off. So
1: yeah, let's talk about that for a minute. You know, that's in a series of sermons that Jesus gave, and he gave sermons talking about a certain farmer that was sowing seed in the field. We just spoke about that. Jesus said things like, except you eat my flesh and drink my blood, you have no life in you, and the people couldn't quite understand it. And Jesus tells a story about a certain rich man and Lazarus, and then he goes through and describes certain situations. This is a parable, along with the other parables that Jesus told, to teach a very important lesson. And here's some of the points that we can get from that story that Jesus told. First of all, you have this beggar by the name of Lazarus, and he's lying at the gate of this rich man. And the rich man pays no attention to him, and he's eating wonderfully, but the beggar isn't getting anything. Jesus gave the Jewish nation tremendous wealth in spiritual things, but they hoarded it to themselves. Jesus said, man shall not live by bread alone, but by every word that proceeds out of the mouth of God. So bread represents the word, and truth was given to Israel as a nation, but they hoarded it to themselves. The Gentile nations around them were considered like beggars, and yet they didn't share any truth with them. Then it goes on, and both of them die, and it says the rich man goes to this place of torment, and Lazarus goes to Abraham's bosom. Now, you need to find, first of all, ask some questions. Are there symbols in the story? What is Abraham's bosom? How big is Abraham's bosom? That doesn't make sense. And then it says that people can communicate, those in Abraham's bosom can communicate with those in this place of torment. And this rich man says, if you can just bring a drop of water and place it upon my tongue, it'll bring relief. How would a drop of water on the tongue of a spirit being bring any type of relief? And then, of course, the discussion goes back and forth. And then, finally, the message comes from Lazarus. The rich man responds and says, I have these brothers. They don't believe, but they will believe if somebody is resurrected from the dead. Now, here's the point of the story. Then the answer comes back to him and says, they have Moses and the prophets. If they don't believe Moses, they won't believe even if somebody is raised from the dead. Now, there was somebody raised from the dead whose name was Lazarus. But still, the Jewish leadership refused to acknowledge Jesus. So if you look at the story in its fullness, this is not a commentary on what happens when a person dies. Rather, Jesus is speaking to the nation of Israel, to the Jewish leadership, pointing out their lack of faith that they wouldn't believe even if a mighty miracle of someone being raised from the dead was done in front of them, and they still didn't believe.
5: Yeah. Come to think about it, yeah, they didn't believe that, huh? Yeah.
1: They didn't. And incidentally, that's the only parable where you have a name.
5: Uh-huh.
1: And it's very interesting that the name's Lazarus. And we know that Lazarus is the one raised from the dead. So there's a lot of lessons in that parable that Jesus gave. You know, we have a study guide dealing with the subject of death. What happens when a person dies? And that parable is dealt with. And we'll be happy to send that to you, Mark, absolutely for free. If you just call our resource line, you can ask for the study guide, Anything But Secret. The number to call, Anything But Secret. And the number to call is 800-835-6747. That's the resource number. It's 800-835-6747.
5: 6747.
1: Ask for the study guide, Anything But Secret. You can also go to the website, truthaboutdeath.com. Truthaboutdeath.com. And there's a study guide right there online that you can read and deals with this subject and gives a lot of scripture.
5: Yeah, if you don't mind, I got just one more little subject.
1: All right, real quick.
5: Okay, you know when people talk about deja vu?
1: Mm-hmm.
5: Okay, there's a girl who at work I just met a little while back. She's into witchcraft and all that. And she brought that up, and I said I kind of like everybody experiences that, right?
1: Mm-hmm.
5: And like I didn't get a chance to tell her, but I mentioned something. Once I went to Bible college one time, but the pastor wouldn't answer me. But you know, like when God had John on the Patmos Island when he was doing the Book of Revelation, and he gave him visions of things that happened was going to be occur, right?
1: Mm-hmm.
5: So when God showed him the future. And he's seen everything as if like he's seen the cars, the helicopters, and everything. So actually, he brought, but that had brought everything to life.
1: It was, you know, when a prophet is taken off into vision, he sees things, he experiences things, he hears things, and it's as if he's there. And he describes, he writes down everything he sees, everything he experiences.
5: But
1: now, deja vu is a little different. Yeah, deja vu. There is a scientific explanation. That makes a lot of sense to me. Everything we see all the time is going into our subconscious. We can't always recall it, but everything we see is being filed away. There are times where we might walk into a room and instantly our mind gathers everything that we see and stores it.
5: Mm-hmm.
1: But sometimes the sequence isn't just right. So when you walk into a place you've never been before, your mind gathers everything and stores it, but then you think to yourself, have I been here before? And it's as if the wrong file gets pulled accidentally. The information that's just been stored comes to you as though it happened far back in the distant past.
5: Yeah.
1: And you feel as though you've been there before. It's just one of those things, the way the mind works.
5: So when the Lord showed John this stuff, In the future, that wouldn't have brought us to life at that particular time, and then boom.
1: You know, we don't know for sure how God transported him down in time.
5: Yeah.
1: But what we do know is he saw things, he understood things, he heard things, and then he wrote it down. You know, I don't know how God did that, but it was very real to the prophet.
5: Yeah. Well, I better let other people have a chance.
1: No problem. Thanks for calling, Mark. And be sure to call the resource line and ask for that study guide. Are the dead really dead? We've got John, who is listening from New Jersey. John, welcome to the program.
6: Hello?
1: Hi, you're on the air.
6: Oh, hi. God bless you.
1: Thank you. And your question, we have just 2 minutes before the break.
6: Oh, okay, listen. My brother told me from California, from Florida, that Salomon had a 400 wife and 300 concubines, and he said that he didn't make it to heaven. And I don't think so, you know. So.
1: Well, yeah, I think we have pretty good evidence to believe that Solomon will be in the kingdom. You know, the book of Ecclesiastes is written by Solomon, along with Proverbs was written by Solomon. And if you read Ecclesiastes, it was written when Solomon was an old man, and it describes his experience, how that he started very faithful. He was a faithful king. He built the temple in Jerusalem, and God blessed in a mighty way. God gave him great wisdom. But the Bible says that he loved foreign women, and he multiplied unto himself wives, and they really led him astray, even to the point of him offering sacrifices at these pagan altars. And then finally, it seems as though near the end of his life, he comes back to God and he writes the book of Ecclesiastes. And in the book of Ecclesiastes, he is giving counsel. And he's saying, these are the things that I have learned during my life. That, vanity are the things of the world. They don't satisfy. Finally, he concludes his book at the end of Ecclesiastes. And he says, let's hear the conclusion of the whole matter. Fear God and keep his commandments, for this is the whole duty of man. And so, based upon the writings of Ecclesiastes, we believe that Solomon did have a genuine repentant heart, and God inspired him, and he wrote the book of Ecclesiastes, he died committed to God.
6: And I told him that God's not going to allow someone to write a book like Ecclesiastes, right?
1: Well, God used Solomon in a mighty way, not only for the kingdom of Israel, but through the Proverbs and some of the other books. Yeah, absolutely. God used him in a mighty way. You're listening to Bible Answers Live. For those of you just joining us, this is a live international national Bible study. And if you have a Bible-related question, we would love to hear from you. The phone line here to the studio is 800-463-7297. The acronym is 800-GOD-SAYS. 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Amazing Facts is filled with important Bible truths. And I'd encourage you to take a look at that. 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This is Bible Answers Live. If you're just joining us, this is a live international Bible study. 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We're going to go straight to the phone lines. Our next call is Martin, and he is listening in New York, listening on WMCA. Martin, welcome to the program.
7: Hey, hello there. Praise the Lord. The reason for this call tonight is because I had a certain thing to bring up. Due to I have a problem with one of my friends, so we have in a relationship, and at times she will ignore me. So I wanted to find out what does the Bible say, about dealing with difficulties in a relationship with a man and a woman.
1: Okay, difficulties perhaps in the marriage relationship.
7: Yes.
1: Okay. Well, there are different principles given in Scripture. There is admonition given as to how the husband is to treat his wife and how the wife is to treat her husband. As far as the husband goes, The Bible tells that the husband is to treat his wife the way Christ treats the church and gave himself. So the husband is to minister to the wife, he is to encourage the wife, he is to strengthen the wife, and the wife is to honor and respect her husband.
5: Amen.
1: And really, that's the foundation of love. You read 1 Corinthians chapter 13, the love chapter, it gives certain characteristics of what love is really like. Those are the attributes of any healthy relationship. So, there's problems in a relationship, what are you to do? One of the things is to sit down and start talking about it. If it is a Christian relationship, that's something to take to the Lord in prayer. You know, God can change the heart. And when two people get together and earnestly desire God leading in their relationship, He will lead. He can change the heart if we just call upon Him. So there are practical aspects necessary for a healthy marriage or relationship, and God can help us to obtain that. You know, Martin, you'll probably enjoy that book. I mentioned it just a little earlier. It talks about marriage, divorce, and remarriage. And in that book, it gives Bible principles for a happy marriage. And you can read that online if you go to the Amazing Facts website. And if you call our resource line, you can ask for the study guide, Keys to a Happy Marriage. It'll give you a whole lot of Bible principles. The number is 800-835-6747. That is the resource line, 800-835-6747. And ask for the study guide, Keys to a Happy Marriage. And we'll send that right out to you. We have Marie, who is listening in Washington State. Marie, welcome to the program.
8: Hi.
1: Hi.
8: How are you?
1: Very well, thank you.
8: I will try to make this quick. I recently met a new coworker. He gave me his card. He said that he's a minister. And we got to talking, and he was telling me that him and his wife are trying to have a baby, and that he, when she gets pregnant, because she's in her late 40s, he's going to insist that, you know, every kind of test be done to make sure it's healthy. And then he said, if there's any chance that anything is wrong, and I'm using his words, he said he's going to force her to have an abortion. And he said that he can do this because there's scripture in the Bible that basically says if a man causes a woman to lose a child, he just has to pay restitution of a thief, which means get her pregnant again and everything's okay.
1: All right.
8: I've not seen him again, but I was too shocked to even
1: okay.
8: think straight to ask him where the scripture
1: okay.
8: is at.
1: You know, that particular passage that he's referring to in the Old Testament dealt with if there was a fight that was taking place between two people, and a woman
8: okay.
1: intervened, the wife came to the rescue, if you like, of her husband, and she was pregnant, but in the process, her child died in her womb. There was to be restitution made. Nowhere in the scriptures does it say that it is okay to abort a child. Matter of fact, Isaiah 44 verse 2 says, "Thus saith the Lord, I made thee, I formed thee in the womb." God is
8: right.
1: the only one that can give life. And that's why the commandment says, "Thou shalt not kill." We can take life. Now,
8: right.
1: if there is a situation where the life of the mother is being threatened, and it's very serious, and she is going to die, no question, if intervention does not take place, and that would result in the death of her unborn child. I
8: right.
1: can see a case for that.
8: Right.
1: She already has a life. She already has a family. But I don't know if there would be any other circumstance where the Bible would justify someone actively taking the life of an unborn child.
8: Okay. Well, I don't claim to be, prolific in the scriptures. I'm just starting to study,
1: mm-hmm.
8: but I was really quite shocked, and I was sure that could not be correct, whether he says he's a minister or not. I was sure that couldn't be correct. And
1: he needs to go back and study that passage in a little more detail and realize that the circumstance described is quite different than somebody just choosing to abort a child and then paying some money.
8: Right, because it's, you know, not healthy. That's, yeah.
1: Yeah, absolutely.
8: Okay.
1: All right.
8: That Thank you very much.
1: Thanks for calling. We have another Marie who is listening in New Jersey. Marie, welcome to the program.
9: Yes. Hi. I'm calling from New Jersey. I have a statement and a question.
1: Okay.
9: My husband had he's still in an adulterous affair. Mm. And I spoke to my mother about it, and I was looking up on the internet and trying to figure out what was happening here. And it said something about strange woman, so I started going through the Bible and trying to find out more about the strange woman and her function or how it applies in this case. And I spoke to my mom. I said, the Bible identifies her as a strange woman. My mother, come to find out, it was an ongoing affair. So she says, well, she's not a strange woman to him. She's involved with him for a long time. But I was wondering, and even though she's been involved with him for a long time, is she still considered the strange woman? And so I was looking at Hosea, and it said that something about a hedge of thorns around, I forgot the name of Hosea's wife,
1: mm-hmm.
9: but it seemed like she was involved,
1: yes.
9: in and out, and
1: yes.
9: he kept, it seemed as though, as I was reading it, I was asking the Holy Spirit to reveal so I can get a clearer understanding whether he was actually still praying that him and his wife were reconciled. I don't know.
1: Right. Now, people make mistakes in a marriage, and even
9: right.
1: if there is adultery involved, if the one involved in the adultery recognizes the error of the way and wants to hold the marriage together and makes proactive steps in doing so, obviously cutting off all contact with that individual and recommitting himself or herself to the spouse, God can still save that marriage. Here in Scripture, a strange woman is anyone that breaks up a marriage commitment or a marriage relationship. It's not whether or not you really know her. Biblically speaking, a strange woman would be anyone that breaks up a marriage. You could probably refer that to a strange man as well. Anyone outside of the marriage relationship would be considered strange, biblically.
9: Okay.
1: Does that make sense?
9: Yes, it makes sense. Yes, what you just said makes sense. And the hedge of thorns, is that something that you can pray that God put, is that something I can pray that God put a hedge of thorns around my husband so that to keep him away from the strange woman? Is that okay to pray that?
1: Well, you can pray and say, Lord, please work in this situation. Work things out, and God will. However, God also, and we need to also recognize that God does give people freedom to choose. So we pray for the person, you pray for your husband, but then you also pray that God will give you strength and wisdom so that you might know how to proceed.
9: Okay.
1: It's a difficult situation, but that's something that we need to pray about and hold it up before the Lord.
9: Right. Someone told me it's just a matter of prayer, and it's simple, Is it really that simple to pray to God for something that seems so impossible?
1: Well, the Bible says that which is impossible with man is possible with God. There is nothing too hard for God to do. And whatever the problem is, whether it's a broken relationship, whether it's finances, whether it's health, we can take it to God in prayer. We can submit ourselves to His guidance. We don't know the end from the beginning. And so there are times, even in relationships, where we say, Lord, I don't know what's going to be best in this situation, but I'm going to trust your leading. That's something we can always do. Marie, I think you'd also appreciate that book I mentioned a little earlier, Marriage,
9: yeah.
1: Divorce, Remarriage. Take a look at that. I think it'll give you some encouragement, give you some counsel. There are some great, inspiring stories as you read through that that'll strengthen you. The most important point is taking it all to the Lord. Trusting in Him and allowing Him to work through that.
9: Okay, thank you.
1: All right, God bless you. We have Dexter who is listening from Florida. Dexter, welcome to the program.
10: How are we doing this evening?
1: Doing well, and yourself?
10: Doing just fine, thank you.
1: Good. And your question tonight?
10: Yes, I had a question concerning the 16th and 17th verses in the second chapter of Genesis. And it reads, And the Lord commanded the man, saying, of every tree of the garden thou mayest freely eat, but of the tree of the knowledge of good and evil thou shalt not eat of it, for in the day that thou eatest thereof thou shalt surely die.
1: Okay.
10: Now my question was, you know, he made mention, you know, not only of the evil, but of the good. And, you know, and why was it, you know, now I'm not questioning God, but, you know, I just wanted to know, you know, why did it state that, you know, the good as well as the evil.
1: All right.
10: That he didn't want them to eat of.
1: Well, Adam and Eve had a knowledge of good. That's the only knowledge they had. And by eating of the trees that God had given them in the garden, you have the tree of life and you have the other trees, and then by following God's leading and his commandments, they had a knowledge of good. They knew what was right. By eating of the tree of the knowledge of good and evil, it didn't mean that they lost the knowledge of good that they had, but in addition to the knowledge of good, they experienced evil. They got a knowledge of evil. It was never God's design that they have a taste of evil, that they experience sin. But through disobedience, they obtained a knowledge of evil. And we can see the results of what that leads to today in our world with pain and suffering and death. So they had the good. By eating of the tree of the knowledge of good and evil, they already had the good. What that tree did is add the knowledge of evil.
10: Mm-hmm. And also, you know, my thoughts were thinking like, you know, in the New Testament, you know, after Christ, you know, and has come and has given us of his spirit, you know, it's still, even our good is not good enough. You know, it's not good enough to give remission for our sins. It could not, you know, bring us back into right standing with God.
1: Right.
10: But
1: right.
10: Only it's by, you know, our faith and our belief and our trust in what God did, you know, through Christ.
1: That's
10: right. And by his blood that, you know, that we are, you know, we can do all the good we want, but it's still not good enough to, you know, to stay in standings and, you know, good standings with God now.
1: That's absolutely right. You know, God's design is for us to have a knowledge of good, but a true knowledge of good comes from him. It's not coming from ourselves. It's not based upon our own works, but it's receiving his gift of salvation by faith, allowing God through his spirit to dwell within us. Then we get a true knowledge of what good is.
10: Mm-hmm. All right. Well, thank you very much.
1: Thanks for your call. We have Chad, who is listening in Seattle, Washington. Chad, welcome to the program.
11: Good evening.
1: Good evening.
11: Hey, my question is in Acts chapter 5 about Ananias and Sapphira.
1: Yes.
11: Can you tell me what's the significance of that, and why were they put to death? Because they held back part of the proceeds?
1: Okay. All right. The reason, those of you who might not be familiar with the story, in the early Christian church, the gospel was going rapidly. People were giving houses and land. They were selling property, and they were giving the proceeds to the apostles for the furtherance of the gospel. And there were two people in the church, Ananias and Sapphira, a married couple, and they said to the apostles that they were going to sell some land that they had, and they were going to give all the proceeds to the Lord's work. And they went along and they sold the land, but then they started thinking about it and said, you know, we did promise to give everything for the Lord's work, but we want to hold back a little bit for ourselves. And so Ananias goes in first before Peter, and Peter asks him, you know, is this the money, all the money from the property? And the response is, yes, this is all. And Peter says, you're not lying to man, but you are lying to the Holy Ghost. And he's struck down. And then his wife, she comes in, and basically the same question he's asked, is this everything? She doesn't know about her husband. And she says, yes, this is everything. And she's also struck down dead. Their big problem was pride. They wanted the church to think that they were generous, and they were self-sacrificing, and they were giving everything, and yet really they were holding things back. God wanted the church to realize the danger of pride, wanted the church to realize the importance of full consecration and full surrender. They weren't forced to give the proceeds of the land. They could have said, you know, we're actually only going to give half, or we've had a change of circumstance and we're going to need to retain some of the money, nothing would have happened to them. But the fact that they wanted to appear as though they were giving everything and yet still holding back to themselves, that was the sin that they were guilty of.
11: Okay, well, thank you very much.
1: All right. Thanks for your call, Chad. Good question.
11: Hey, also, in chapter 9, is, you know, that talks about Ananias after Paul was converted on the road to Damascus. And then when after Paul was blinded because he met the Lord on the road, and then it says Ananias came and the Lord spoke to Ananias.
1: That's a different Ananias.
11: That's a different.
1: Yeah. Okay. Yeah, totally different Ananias.
11: Okay. Well, thank you.
1: You're welcome. Our next caller is Sandra, and she is calling from New York. Sandra, welcome to the program.
12: Yes, hello.
1: Hi.
12: Hi, how are you?
1: Good, thank you.
12: My question is wearing jewelry a sin?
1: Is wearing jewelry a sin? Well, let me give you a few Bible passages here, and we can talk about it. In the New Testament, the Bible talks about the adorning of a Christian, that we are to dress differently from the world. We are to dress modestly. And the Bible tells that when a person dresses, Paul and Peter both speak of this, that the adorning not be the outward display of putting on gold and silver and those things that the world values, but rather let it be the hidden person of the heart. You know, if a person is being convicted that what they are wearing is really drawing attention to themselves, and it's not drawing attention to Christ, if the Holy Spirit, if they read Scripture and they follow the leading of the Holy Spirit, I think they would want to do whatever they can to please Jesus. And the Bible is pretty clear on that.
12: Okay. Is there a specific text that,
1: yes,
12: whether in the Old or New Testament?
1: Well, let me give you one. There's several. We have a little book entitled Jewelry, How Much is Too Much? And I'll give you a phone number here in just a minute, and you can call for that. But let me give you a verse. 1 Peter chapter 3, verse 3. Peter says, "Who's adorning?" Speaking of woman in particular here, but the principle applies to men. "Who's adorning? Let it not be outward adorning of the plaiting of the hair, the wearing of gold, or the putting on of apparel." And Paul basically says the same thing. So that's 1 Peter chapter 3 and verse 3. Yes.
12: Okay.
1: And then let me give you the number. It's 800-835-6747. And ask for 800-835-6747. Ask for the book, How Much is Too Much? Or the book on jewelry. You can just ask for that, and we'll be happy to send that out.
12: Thank you.
1: Okay, you're welcome. Thanks for calling. We've got Steve, who is listening in Michigan. Steve, welcome to the program.
13: Hi, how you doing?
1: Very well.
13: I have a question about cremation.
1: Yes.
13: What does the Bible say about cremation?
1: Well, you know, what we know, the Bible is very clear that when a person is resurrected at the second coming of Christ, God doesn't use any of the parts of the body that we now have. A person is a new creation. We have these new bodies. We are changed in a moment, in the twinkling of an eye. This mortal must put on immortality. So as far as the resurrection goes, God's not dependent upon the body right now. Now, the custom back in Bible times was burial, but there are some examples. For example, you have Jonathan, who was a very godly man. He was the son of Saul. He was killed in battle, and the enemy took his body and hung it up on a wall. And then some brave soldiers of Israel came and took away his body, he along with his father and some others, and they cremated the bodies and buried the ashes. And we believe that Jonathan's going to be in heaven. So from a biblical perspective, there is not a problem to be cremated or buried. God's not dependent upon anything that we have now to recreate us.
13: Okay, because I was just wondering, because back not too long ago, I had a friend of mine that his mother was sick, and she asked him not to let them burn her.
1: Mm-hmm.
13: Unfortunately, when she passed away, he could not afford to bury her.
1: Mm.
13: So they went ahead and cremated her, and not by her choice.
1: Mm-hmm. As far as the Bible goes, there's no problem. I mean, if she loved the Lord, she'll be resurrected. Yeah. Whether she's buried, whether the person is cremated, they have the hope of the resurrection if they're trusting in Christ.
13: So if you trust in Christ and believe in Him as your Savior, then regardless of what happens to you when you die, I mean, or if you're buried or if you're cremated, it's still the same.
1: Absolutely. I mean, think of all of the many people that drowned at sea who love the Lord.
13: Right.
1: They're going to be resurrected. So, again, God is not dependent upon any of our body now to use that again in the resurrection.
13: All right. Thank you very much.
1: All right. Thanks for calling. We've got David, who is listening in New Jersey. David, welcome to the program.
14: Yes. Hi.
1: Hi,
14: How
1: David.
14: Are you today, Pastor?
1: Very well.
14: Good. I have a question on Proverbs. Now, I probably will answer my own question if I'm still looking at it. It says on Proverbs 17, verse 6, it says, "Children's children are a crown to the age, and parents are the pride of their children."
1: Mm-hmm.
14: Now, are they talking about the parents' children, or...
1: Okay.
14: I'm confused on that one.
1: Really, it's referring to grandchildren here in verse 6. The children's children are a crown to the old men. This would be the grandchildren. And that's true today. Grandchildren have a very special place in the hearts of the grandparents. And then it talks about the glory of the children are the fathers. In other words, if the father has a good reputation and a good name in society, that is a glory to the child.
14: I gotcha. Okay. Well, clear enough. And one other question. Exactly why was John the Baptist beheaded?
1: Okay. Well, why was he beheaded? Well, we know the historic reason for that. You're probably wondering, why did God allow that to happen?
14: Yes.
1: Okay. You know, it's interesting. We don't know the end from the beginning. What we do know is that Jesus said some amazing things about John the Baptist. Jesus said, "Of all of them born unto woman, there is not arisen one greater than John the Baptist." And John the Baptist did a great work in preparing the way for Jesus. However, God in His wisdom knew that that was probably the right time for John to be laid to rest. The very next thing John knows is the resurrection. He accomplished the work that he was to do. The focus now was to shift away from John the Baptist to Jesus. And again, we don't know the reason. We'll probably need to wait to heaven to see exactly why God allowed that to happen. But we do know that Jesus really commended John for his faithfulness.
14: Thank you very much. Have a blessed night.
1: All right. Well, thanks for calling, David. We appreciate it. We're going to see if we can squeeze one more quick call in. We got Kerry, who is calling from Michigan. Kerry, we got about 1 minute.
15: Okay, I am calling, and I want to know, are we in the 1,000 years? Has Satan been loosed where it says when the 1,000 years are ended, Satan will be made free from his prison?
1: Okay, no, we're not in the 1,000 years yet. The 1,000 years begin at the second coming of Jesus. You can read the end of Revelation chapter 19. It's a description of Jesus coming. It describes him coming on a white horse. He's coming as King of Kings and Lord of Lords. And it's at that point that the dead in Christ are resurrected, and the righteous are caught up to meet Christ in the air. They then go to heaven, and the 1,000-year period begins. At the end of that 1,000-year period, that's when Satan is loosed. Kerry, thank you so much for your call. Friends, once again, you've been listening to Bible Answers Live. Thank you for joining us. Please come back next week. God bless.
16: 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Amazing Facts believes strongly in the Great Commission given by Christ to share the wonderful news of salvation to the entire world. 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
20: We were going to church every other week. About 19 years old, things really start to make sense for me. I start to go to church for myself. And the pastor wanted to study with me. We came to the study about baptism. And I kind of just shrugged, looked, put my head down, and I said, I'm not ready. He looked me in the eye and said, Jason, you'll never make yourself ready. You know, it's just something you have to do. Put a lot of things behind me, the drinking and smoking, all that stuff stopped. All throughout the time where I've been learning about God, it was just me and God. Comes around up to about August, and I meet this girl. About 2 years into the relationship, we're talking about marriage and everything. We didn't pray, we didn't study together. We were arguing a lot, but we were engaged. I started drinking again, and that was a slow downward spiral into different things, and my devotional life started really weaseling away. When we broke up in 2008, it was heavy for me because, again, being with somebody for that long, it's almost like a divorce. I started to fall back away even more. I remember looking in the mirror, just looking at myself and saying, what are you doing? How can you do this to God? He's brought you so far. And, you know, God really heard my cry. There was a testimony telling at my church, and there's a call, and kids start getting up. A bunch of high school kids start getting up for calls of baptism. I'm back doing the PA system at this time, and I feel just like this urge, just my heart just like ripping out of my chest. And I just have this feeling just to go up. I get up to the front and I just meet the pastor in open arms. I realize that

designed to wound, expose, pronounce, condemn. And then we crouch behind dark curtains, grieving for the pain we've caused, the lack of laughter where we live, the friendship stalled or even broken. We cannot see a way back home, and time drags wearily toward night. But there is light and warmth and grace for us. The Bible says God was in Christ, reconciling the world to himself, no longer counting people's sins against them. And he gave us this wonderful message of reconciliation. We reconcile when we restart the conversation pain has paused. We choose to move beyond this dry impasse into the ease and laughter we once knew. Because of grace, our friendly options flower like deserts do from nighttime rain. The miracles of grace first happen to us and then through us. Because we are embraced by God, we learn the language that rebuilds. I'm asking your forgiveness. I want us to be friends again. And somewhere, God, who never pauses or desists, is smiling as we practice grace. The love that saves us makes us kind. So stay in grace.

If all the guilt of all who ever lived was gathered together and thrown into the sea, it would be a wonderful thing. And that's just what a gracious God still offers us. Once again, you will have compassion on us, an ancient prophet rejoiced. You will trample our sins under your feet and throw them into the depths of the ocean. What gives a gracious Father the right to bury the record of our mistakes where no one can find them? Just this: our willingness to let Jesus carry on himself the weight that has been crushing us. This is how God loved the world. He gave his one and only Son so that everyone who believes in him will not perish, but have eternal life. By grace, our shame will sink like lead beyond the reach of light. Our foolish sins can all be buried in the Mariana Trench. The pain we've carried far too long will decompose among the bottom dwellers. A new and joyful life awaits us, unworried by our past, unburdened from our sins. We're moved by grace to think differently, feel passionately, and live abundantly. Grace pushes all your guilty cargo overboard. So stay in grace.

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1: One of the most televised weddings in human history took place on April 29, 2011, in London, inside the Westminster Abbey, between Prince William, Duke of Cambridge, and Catherine Middleton. People around the world were glued to their television sets, and as could be expected, Kate Middleton wore a beautiful white dress. I still remember my wedding day wasn't televised, but it was a big event to me and my wife, Kristen. It took place on April 9, the year 2000, in Sacramento, California. And as could be expected, my beautiful bride-to-be also wore a white dress, and she looked stunning. The book of Revelation, chapter 7, describes another wedding, a royal wedding, a bigger wedding in heaven. And in verse 9, the Bible says, "After this I beheld, and lo, a great multitude, which no man could number, of all kindreds, nations, tongues, and people. They stood before the throne of God and before the Lamb, clothed with white robes." White robes. Whether you're a boy or a girl, a man or a woman, God's plan is that you be a part of that wedding, that you wear a white robe on that great day when the church is married to the Lord Jesus Christ. And what we need to do to get ready for it is to turn away from sin, to the darkness, from the darkness and evil of this world, and trust in Jesus Christ as our personal Savior, invite Him into our hearts, give our whole lives to Him, and if we do, He promises He will place upon us a pure white robe. God has a white robe for you. Will you wear it? Let's get ready for the big wedding, the royal wedding. You have just heard His voice today.
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And when I don't have strength to try, and I've cried all I can cry, hear my heart. Cause you know every fear and every doubt I cannot speak. You know all the ways I need you, and all the ways I'm weak. So I'll be quiet, so you can hear.

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1: 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May 19th, Abiding in Christ.

0: abiding in Christ. Abide in me, and I in you. As the branch cannot bear fruit of itself, except it abide in the vine, no more can ye, except ye abide in me. John chapter 15, verse 4. As the severed branch, leafless and apparently lifeless, is engrafted into the living stock, and fiber by fiber and vein by vein drinks in the life and strength of the vine until it buds and blossoms and bears fruit, even so may the sinner, by repentance and faith, connect himself with Christ, become a partaker of the divine nature, and bring forth in words and deeds the fruit of a holy life. Jesus has life in himself, and this life he offers to impart freely to souls that are dead in trespasses and sins. Yea, he shares with them his purity, his honor, and exaltation. The sapless branch, engrafted into the living vine, becomes a part of the vine. It lives while united to the vine. So the Christian lives by virtue of his union with Christ. The sinful and human is linked to the holy and divine. The believing soul abides in Christ and becomes one with him. When persons are closely united in the relations of this life, their tastes become similar. They come to love the same things. So those who abide in Christ will love the things which he loves. They will sacredly cherish and obey his commandments. The vine branch, nourished from the parent stock, becomes flourishing and fruitful. Its rich and fragrant clusters attest its union with the living vine. So the Christian, abiding in Jesus, will bring forth fruit. In character and life will be manifested, like the teeming cluster of the vine, the precious graces of the Spirit: love, joy, peace, long-suffering, gentleness, goodness, faith, meekness, temperance. Resolve that you will be fruit-bearing members of the living vine. The scion can flourish only as it receives life and strength from the parent stock. Improve, then, every opportunity to connect yourselves more closely with Christ. It is by believing him, loving him, copying him, and depending wholly upon him that you are to become one with him, and through you, his life and character will be revealed to the world. Our High Calling, May 19.
1: I encourage you to be ye doers of the word and not hearers only. Thank you for listening, and be sure to join us tomorrow for your daily devotional reading.

0: I got married when I was 19 years old. I had my first child when I was 23, and by the time I was 26, I was divorced. My mom was mostly a single mom. She was married several times. She ended up working in nightclubs and different things like that. And my father was out of the picture when we were babies. He was a heroin addict. My first husband became an addict and was addicted to drugs. And my third husband, there was a lot of infidelity. My second husband was a sociopath. The custody that I ended up into with him, with my daughter, was over abuse, and he won. And so I lost custody. But the judge said that she was settled and doing well. And when a child is settled and doing well, that you don't move them. That was very devastating. She stayed there until she was in sixth grade. And then in sixth grade, there was a incident. And so we started proceedings right away and ended up getting custody back of her when she was in sixth grade. I started thinking I was going to be like my mother and be married many times. I didn't really have a strong relationship with God, but I had come back to church because I wanted my children in church, and I wanted them to have a relationship with Jesus. I didn't even really know what that was. As I was going to church, they asked me to teach, but with the class, you start studying. And so as I began to teach, I began to study, and studying God's Word and reading the stories out of the Bible for yourself, they become more real to you, and Jesus becomes more real to you. The children were up front one Sabbath afternoon, and they were going to do a children's program, and just feeling that experience of just watching the children seeing Jesus loves me up front and it affecting me in such a way that it was so real that I knew, I felt the song, and it's like they were singing, I could hear Jesus telling me that he loved me. He loved me. My name is Mary Sneed, and I have reclaimed my faith.
1: Where is God when it hurts? The question is painfully familiar. In every moment when we suffer, we raise our tearful eyes to heaven and ask what all this pain accomplishes. Will warring nations come to peace because the children starve? Not likely. Will all the daily indignities of living without water and without wealth adjust the fairness of the planet? Not on any planet we know. Will sleepless nights and searing pain ensure some future happiness? There are no guarantees. And does God know how much we hurt when bodies ache and hopes fall flat? Because God's children are human beings made of flesh and blood, the Son also became flesh and blood. For only as a human being could he die, and only by dying could he break the power of the devil, who had the power of death. Jesus is God's answer to the riddle of our pain. The one who made the universe came down to walk our roads and eat our food and feel our loss and cry our tears. He stands beside us, with us, on our side. Grace is God's presence in our loneliness. Whoever has the Son has life. Meaning will yet rise from all this broken ground. So stay in grace.

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1: My father, Gene Wahlberg, goes to a church in Southern California in the Hollywood area, and he told me a story once about a woman that was at the edge of her rope. Her life was falling apart. She was very discouraged. She just had really no reason to live. She was full of sin and all kinds of problems, and she finally decided to take her life. And she was sitting in her living room, and her cat panicked, and her cat jumped and landed on her television remote, and the remote changed the channel, and all of a sudden this woman found herself looking at Pastor Lloyd Ogilvie and his television program, Let God Love You. And as she tuned in and listened, the Lord just reached down from heaven, got a hold of her heart, and said to her, I love you, don't do it. You have a reason to live because Jesus Christ died for you. And this woman responded. She accepted Jesus, and her life was saved, and her soul was saved. John chapter 3, verse 16 is where Jesus said, For God so loved the world that he gave his only begotten Son, that whoever believes in him should not perish, but have everlasting life. You may feel like your life is a mess, and you have no hope, and you're full of sin, and you just don't know which way to turn, and you're at the edge of your rope. If you are in that condition, I promise you, God does love you. Jesus said it. He so loved the world, and that includes you. And if you will trust his love, trust his heart, trust what Jesus did on the cross for you, God will lift you up, encourage you, change your life, and give you everlasting life by his grace. God loves you. Jesus promised he does. You have just heard his voice today.
0: If you enjoyed this short devotional with Steve Wahlberg, you can hear more messages online at His Voice.

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And the music, oh yeah, it slaps.

0: On today's episode of Mad About Marriage, we discover what it means to have a love legacy. 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
1: Welcome. Our guest today is Sherry Rose Shepherd. She is a best-selling author. She is a Bible life coach, and this is her latest book, Your Heart's Desire. Sherry, welcome.
2: Thank you. We're so glad you're here.
3: Thank you.
4: I'm privileged to be here.
3: We're really happy to have you here.
1: So, what inspired the book, Your Heart's Desire?
2: Well, a lot of things. 20 years of women's ministry and just hearing so many brokenhearted stories, one after another. And then my own story of my own marriage. But to be really honest, what inspired the book the most was an encounter with my dad when I was a little girl right before my parents divorced. My dad really wanted to save their marriage, and it just came to a place where they didn't know how. And I just have this vivid memory of him walking into my room when I was 11 and tears in his eyes and kneeling at his bed and saying, I want to save our family, but I don't know how. And so I'm moving out. And I just remember just seeing this man that really wanted to save our marriage and this wounded woman. And even though they both wanted their marriage to work because they had nothing that could coach them on how to do that, our family ended up split up. And then they both married other partners after that a few years later. They're divorced. And then they married other partners after that, and they're divorced. And now my mom and my dad are 70s, and they're single. And I just looked at that picture, big picture, and I thought, oh, I'm so glad I married a Christian man, and that will never be me, and I'll never have to experience that. And for many years, our marriage was very strong, and then my husband got a job that compromised our marriage in a way that pretty much almost wiped it out, and everything that I had fought for got wiped out. And I did not know how to rebuild. And as I've been looking at my dad and my own marriage and 20 years of women's ministry and listening to these stories, I'm thinking, there's so many wonderful marriage books out there. I didn't feel the need to write another marriage book. I felt to write another Nehemiah book. When Nehemiah looked at the ruins of Jerusalem, he rebuilt the wall. He rallied God's people to rebuild the wall from the ruins. And so the foundation of Your Heart's Desire is for single, divorced, married. It doesn't really matter. Where do we go from here? Because like we women can get together and we can talk about the ruins and the rebellion and everything else, but we're holding these stones. What are we going to do with them? And so it's more of a book to look at every single challenge between men and women, whether you're single, divorced, or married, and women, whether you're single, divorced, or married, and where do we go from here? How do we rebuild from here?

0: about 14 truths that will forever change the way you love and are
1: 14
0: loved.
1: 14 truths. Okay.
0: Yes.
2: Wow. And yes. So many people find themselves in that situation, don't they? They just feel like this is everything's ruined.
0: Yes. Mm-hmm. That's how I felt. I felt like I was in a free fall. I felt like everything I'd worked so hard to build, I felt like all my prayers over my marriage were wasted, my commitment, my time with my children, telling them about building a godly marriage, and I felt like everything was wiped out and in the public eye of ministry and separated, and just really had a moment where I felt like God had completely forsaken me. And I remember just crying out to God one night saying, why didn't you protect me? Why didn't you protect my marriage? And I even felt like he owed me a happily ever after because I had such a broken childhood. And so I felt like, well, I did everything opposite, followed God's laws, God's ways, and still didn't get blessed. And it wasn't until I felt like the Spirit of God just spoke to me and said, is my life on a cross not enough for you to give up what you want? For my will. And I began to realize I can't control anybody's actions but my own. And once I really surrendered, it was my last idol, which was my family was above God. It wasn't God family, it was family ministry below that, then God. And he tipped me upside down and said, no, you will seek me first, and I will be enough for you. And when I'm enough for you, then I will show you how to rebuild what's broken in your own relationship. And today, you know, I praise God for the brokenness that the Lord has allowed me to go through. I realize that he's trusted me with pain and knowing I would process it for his purpose. And today we're celebrating 25 years of marriage.
1: Wonderful.
0: And God has restored our marriage.
1: Good. Congratulations. Well, we need to take a break, and there's a lot there we need to unpack. So we'll come back in just a moment and we'll do that. But first this.
3: More about a love legacy when Mad About Marriage returns.

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4: For God so loved the world,
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11: Welcome back. We're visiting today with Sherry Rose Shepherd. We're talking about marriage. And you talked about
12: and singles and divorce.
11: And singles, all those things. Yeah.
12: We're talking about everybody.
13: That's right.
12: And we're talking about men and women.
11: Ruins.
13: Yeah.
11: When things are ruined. And, you know, from a mom's perspective, what about the children? How do we deal with our sons and daughters when we feel like things are in ruins, especially with our families?
12: Yes. Well, I think if I were to undo some of the damage that I feel like I did in my son's life during this time, I would not have allowed him to hear what I was feeling so much out loud.
13: Yeah.
12: I feel like I wish I had not voice so much about
13: so
12: what
13: many
12: I was
13: people
12: about
13: use their children
12: through.
13: As therapist almost
12: right
13: a listening ear
12: right.
13: And it just happens naturally I think
12: right.
13: at times, but it's not a healthy thing
12: right.
13: to do, is it?
12: On the flip side, I would not

0: keep them from feeling. Because, like, I noticed, like, with my little girl, my son was 19 at the time, so he had already moved out. But because of our separation, he turned away from God. So I had to deal with, he was on fire for God. He loved the Lord. He never rebelled in high school. We got him all the way out of the house. Yeah. And then when he saw our marriage begin to crumble, it completely crumbled his faith.
1: Right.
0: And I had my little girl still, who was 7 at the time, who's now 12. And her asking me at night, why isn't God answering our prayer? Wow. Why is our family no longer together? And her crying, and I realized I need to let her process pain also, and not make it, oh, God is good, he'll work it out. You know, so you know, I was able to use this a little bit to answer honestly, you know, I don't know where God is in this, but I know that God is faithful. I know somehow he's going to pull us through. And you know, if mommy and daddy are never together, he's a father to the fatherless. He makes himself known to those who are brokenhearted. But yeah, and just letting it, and my son processed different anger and different actions. And I'd never seen that side of him because he is a very godly young man. But and I realized I needed to give him freedom to process pain exactly as he needed to. And I feel even when I when we started to reconcile all the wreckage of our own marriage, I know that it was hard on my son because he had seen his mom hurt.
2: It's difficult for people to understand how mom and dad's relationship, when it falls on rocky times, just pulls the foundation up from under kids.
0: It does.
2: If there's a divorce, not a lot of people understand that. They say, oh, they're young, they'll bounce back. Are you kidding me?
1: Or they say, you know, they're already adults, so this won't really affect them.
2: It doesn't affect them.
1: You know, they're out of the
2: house. That's not true, though.
0: Yeah, no, that's definitely not true. It's absolutely, matter of fact, because my parents have been divorced, and my husband's parents were healthy family. There's no divorce anywhere in his family, not cousins, any leg of his family.
2: Wow.
0: They are together, and they are together for life. And very few people can say that. However, with marriage comes conflict. So every time that Steve and I would go into a conflict, for him it was just that. A conflict that needed to be conquered.
1: Right.
0: For me, it was, we're going to get divorced. Nothing's going to work. And I found that I didn't think the divorce handled hurt me as much as it did until I stepped into a marriage relationship. Because my mom and dad fought so much that it almost seemed more peaceful to have them apart. It wasn't until the arguing, or not really as much bad arguing, but just debating and things that come with marriage, where I reacted off my parents' divorce, not keeping the giant the size it should be. I made the giant bigger than it
2: bigger
0: needed
2: than
0: to
2: what
0: be.
2: It was,
0: and he couldn't understand the root of fear that I was operating out of. Either could I, actually, understand the root of fear.
1: He didn't even realize what's going on.
0: So he would stay calm, and I would think, he doesn't care about our marriage. And I'm panicking, you know, flipping out, thinking, we're not going to make it. I mean, we've had an argument. You know, I didn't put the cup back right. We're divorcing.
1: Yeah, this is it.
2: It's over. I didn't do this right. So when the marriage is on rocky times, in bad ground, what are the building blocks? What do you do to put it back together?
0: Well, you stay, for me, I felt like if I could stay consistent, like having my Bible time with my daughter, stay consistent, having the praise music on so she could have the comfort of the Holy Spirit, that's through praise. Stay consistent in listening more and not talking as much and not trying to fix it, just because, and saying, you know, one day when you get married, you know, there'll be times that are hard. It's hard to be married. Let's, you know, so try to learn from this. So I tried to make life lessons out of it. And as soon as I understood, as soon as I literally made the decision, I was not going to say a negative thing about my husband and my children again. And I went to them and I repented, even before we were back together. And I said, I just want to ask your forgiveness. It is not right for me to say anything negative about your dad.
2: Good
0: and, you know, he loves you personally.
2: It's not an easy thing to do, though, when you're in pain, is it?
0: No, it was really hard. But the way that you do that is you live out your pain, or you walk through a battle driven by eternity. You have to look at the greater cause. And I figured, you know, I was going to be in this pain anyway. I was tipped upside down. I was angry at God. But I thought, if I could do one thing, if I could lay one stone that would stay with my children for life, even if my husband and I had not gotten back together, I feel like then I wouldn't waste the pain that we're in. And I'm really big about wasting pain. And one of the foundations of the book is, how do you process pain where you don't have to waste it? You're already in the war, or you're in the middle of it. So what do you do with it?
2: Don't waste the pain.
0: Yeah, don't waste the pain.
2: Oh, I like that. That's a good concept.
1: That's
2: it
1: a great
2: really
1: concept.
2: Well,
1: I hear you talking about making a lot of spiritual decisions, like how you would deal with your children and keeping praise music on and the devotional time. How difficult is it to make those kind of spiritual decisions when you're at a point where you're not sure about you and God right now? You're kind of mad at him and you're not sure why he's allowed this?
0: It was really hard because I know about crying out to God and sowing with tears and reaping with joy, and I've always run to God when I'm hurting from things from my past growing up. Mm-hmm. But I was mad at God, and so I would be honest with my kids saying, you know what, it's okay that we're mad at God.
2: Yeah.
0: He's not mad at us.
2: Yeah.
0: And so I just felt like if I could just address the elephants in the room, mm-hmm. and not make it this, you know, not make it where it's no big deal. No, this is a big deal.
2: Yeah. Mm-hmm.
0: We're in a war right now. Huge. We need to stand in the gap, and we just need to be still and trust God and let them, again, keep processing their pain. And I could still process my pain. I just stopped making them my counselor and stopped putting down my husband.
2: Absolutely.
0: Yeah. Absolutely. So, yeah, they could still see me crying. They could still see that it was hard and, mm-hmm. and painful. Because I feel like if you candy coat things and you make them shove it inside, then it's going to resurrect somewhere else.
2: Mm-hmm. It will.
1: Absolutely.
0: Yeah, because I had a dad that always said, I want instant happiness. So,
2: yeah.
0: Like, he would come home and we would be like a mess. He'd be like, I work hard today. I want instant happiness. Yeah. Everybody put a smile on their face and get happy.
1: I'd be like, happy right now.
2: Okay,
0: I'm happy.
2: You know? And I was like, oh my goodness, that's unrealistic. But you know, I can certainly understand the sentiment, can't you?
0: Really code for, I don't want to deal with your emotions.
2: Yeah.
1: That's great.
2: Well, I guess you learned that early on, and it made it more difficult when there were difficult emotions in your own marriage.
0: Yes.
2: Yeah.
0: Yes.
2: We got to take another break.
0: Okay.
2: But we got a lot more to get to, and we'll do that in just a moment. So give us about 2 minutes, and we'll come back. Bye-bye.
3: We'll be back in a moment.
4: For God so loved the world that he gave his only begotten Son.
5: God loves me so much that he sent down to earth his boy.
6: God loved the world so much that he gave his only Son.
7: His one and only Son, and this is why. So that no one needed to be destroyed.
8: The Heavenly Father loved the human race so very much that he gave his one and only Son.
9: That he gave his one and only Son.
10: God loves the world so much that he gave us his Son, Jesus.
6: That anyone who believes in him will not die.
5: We're not gonna die.
11: That whosoever believeth in him should not perish.
5: But have everlasting life.
12: Everlasting life.
9: Eternal life.
10: And anyone who believes in him will live forever.
5: And that's a long time.
3: Beautiful, no matter how you say it. For more on John 3:16 and other texts, go to myfavoritetext.com.

0: We're talking today with Sherry Rose Shepherd, the author of Your Heart's Desire, a wonderful book and Bible study that you share with all kinds of people.
1: Yep, 14 women, truths that will forever change the way you love and are loved.
0: Fantastic. We wanted to talk a little bit about the people whose marriages maybe haven't been saved. Yours was.
1: Yes.
0: But their marriages have not been saved. They're in a divorce situation. How do they start to rebuild a foundation for their family?
1: That is a hard foundation to build, but it absolutely can be done. And I'm going to go back to God being the foundation and making Him really your husband and reaffirming your children that no matter what's going on with Daddy right now, your heavenly Daddy will never forsake you. Mm-hmm. He'll never leave you.
2: Mm-hmm.
1: And just really driving that point home when they have nothing else to hold on to. Obviously, we should all be there, whether we're married or not.
0: Right.
1: We should be like ultimately connected to God first to even make a regular, a marriage that wasn't divorced. But I would definitely, what I learned when I made the decision to honor Steve whether we got back together or not.
0: Mm-hmm.
1: And when I went to my kids and repented and asked forgiveness for talking about their dad, and when I began to just do the daily Bible studies, the daily worship, the daily talking about what's going on, I realized that I was living driven by eternity. And I think that as a divorce, it's painful, it's not God's will. Obviously, it hurts, and that's why God says He hates divorce. He doesn't hate the people that divorce.
2: No,
1: He knows
2: not.
1: He knows the tearing.
0: That's right.
1: In the soul from unfaithfulness, from those situations, and obviously, I can't blanket answer that as far as divorce because there's so many different scenarios to that.
0: Mm-hmm.
1: But I would say, don't waste the pain. Know that you, even if you can't control the man's actions that walked out or left you, really plug yourself into godly people that aren't going to feed that bitterness. Because it's you're already fighting bitterness and anger and all those things. So I would say surround yourself with people that are for you and your children. Because if you are already in a battle, the last person you want on your team is whispering you're going to lose. Or what about your children? And so, and I would say if that person happens to be your mother, I would shut that down. And I would say, you know what, I love that you care for me, but I really need to do the very best I can for the sake of my children and the sake of my legacy to talk about whatever is worthy of praise and to raise them up.
2: You just talked about a legacy. Talk to me about a love legacy.
1: Well, I have learned that a love legacy isn't found in my perfect life. And I remember when I didn't become a Christian until I was 24. I was raised Jewish. So this is the last place I thought I'd be talking about the Lord, that's for sure. And I lost my Jewish family, actually, when I became a Christian.
2: Oh, really?
1: And 10 years later, they all got born again. So everybody's saved in my family now.
2: Oh, wonderful.
0: Praise the Lord.
1: But I would say with that, about the legacy, I used to think that when I became a Christian, I had to have a certain appearance of a happy family to leave a legacy of faith. And I also used to judge, like, how blessed you appear must be how obedient you are to God. And now what I have learned about the legacy, the blessing and the legacy is not found by what I get from God for my obedience. It's found on how effective what I give away becomes. And if I don't waste my pain and I pour in, you know, maybe I can't ever have the husband I want, let's say, if you're divorced. But I can pour into that son and I can prepare him to be a godly husband and I can deposit that in society knowing that I've made a difference. I can pour it into my daughter or a nephew or, if I don't have children, into anybody that God would allow me to share wisdom with. And I just feel so strong that so many of us are paralyzed by the appearance of the devastation around us, like in Nehemiah when I talked about the beginning, that if even if we only lay one stone, it would be better to be remembered as the woman that tried to build than the woman who was bitter and added to the destruction. And I think that's where you get that living driven by eternity. What am I going to do with this stone that I'm holding? Am I going to throw it at the person that hurt me? And if I throw it, who else will I hit? And what else will I hit? If I lay it down, when I go to be with the Lord, my legacy will be laid down at that place at the same time.
2: You also talk about empowering men, that women can empower men. How do you do that?
1: Which, of course, women watching right now are going, how? I cannot inspire my own husband. I can't motivate. Yeah, how do you do that? Well, I have a whole chapter on that, and it was birthed off of a wild experience for me. I usually speak at women's conferences and women's retreats, but at one point I was asked to address 5,000 men on how to love their wife at a men's conference. And I was...
3: What an experience. It was an experience.
1: And I was begging God for... What would I say? How could I even get these men to listen to me about their wives when their own wives cannot get them to listen to them? And the Lord did something so strange, and he said, I want you to stand before these 5,000 men, and I want you to ask forgiveness on behalf of all women. I'm like, what are you talking about? I minister to women, and they have been wiped out by men. Yeah. I am not saying, you know, I didn't want to. I did not feel it. And God just gave me things like, forgive us for forgetting that you are a man. Forgive us for laughing at your dreams. Forgive us for not letting you lead. Forgive us for using our bodies to manipulate you. And it was just like, I was just, all the things that men have experienced when they see through the eyes of women. And what was interesting is, you could have heard a pin drop in that room. And even though I didn't want to, in my flesh, fought hard. I'm like, no, they don't deserve forgiveness. I'm not saying these things. I know the too many stories, you know. But God just really laid them on my heart. And then I said, with that said, God asks you to love us like Christ loved the church and to live that with us in an understanding way. I know we're really hard to understand. May I have the privilege, or may I have permission, is what I said. Yeah. May I have permission to share with you a little bit of insight about how your wife may be wired.
2: Oh, that's important.
1: And I got a standing ovation. They would not sit down before I ever even started the speech of interpreting women. And it was in that moment I realized, you know what? I need to do the same thing for my own husband. Yeah. Even if I don't feel like it, even if he doesn't deserve it. And here's what I'd like to leave you all with. Speak to the king inside your man, not his actions.
3: Absolutely.
1: Because if you speak to the king, he'll become the king.
3: That is right.
1: If you speak to the actions, he'll just downhill spiral. Right. And even though you might say, well, you know, I have the right to speak to him that way and all that. But what are we winning? If we win the battle and we lose the war, then we didn't win anything.
2: We didn't win anything. And I got a break. We'll be back with a final word right after this.
4: 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Some are meant to be shared. But the secrets that matter most are the secrets of the kingdom.
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6: It was ongoing with me. I would get up and drink. I would go to work and drink. I would come home and drink. And that was my way of life. I had an older sister, and in 2008, we received a phone call from her husband saying that she was involved in a very serious home accident. She had fallen outside on her patio. It was a concrete patio, and she hit her head because she was in a drunken stupor. And she needed emergency brain surgery because of the trauma that she had suffered. And so they were able to stop the bleeding in her brain, but her organs started shutting down one by one. So here I was, you know, hadn't had a drink, being a full-blown alcoholic myself, hadn't had a drink in probably a full day, which was, you know, a lifetime for me. And during the time we were watching there, and they said that she wasn't going to make it, and we had made the decision as a group, you know, with her children present and her husband, that they were just going to go ahead and pull the plug. And during that time, watching her fade away, God forgive me, but I sat there asking her to die fast so I could go get a drink. And, you know, I didn't even see it then. I didn't see how bad I was at that time. But, you know, I look back at it now, and it tears me up. But alcohol, that's what it does to you. I was walking out to go to work one morning with my breakfast, which was a six-pack of beer, and as I was climbing into my truck, it just hit me that it was enough. So I turned around, I took the six-pack of beer, and I threw it in the trash can, and I went and told my wife I needed help. And there's two things I never do: ask for help and throw away beer. And, you know, thank God I was able to do both. Well, when I finally got to the hospital, and they came, got me, and took me in, and when they did a blood alcohol on me, they had to do it twice because they weren't quite sure it was right, but it was 0.38. They were all amazed I was even able to walk in there, let alone, you know, being conscious. It was about 2 months after I got out of treatment and starting my fresh life. I'd left home, left my wife, and I was going to start my new life of sobriety, and she wasn't going to be part of it. So I'd moved out, and I was on my way to the store one morning when I was T-boned, broadsided, by an oncoming SUV on the driver's side door of my truck, and this driver was doing an estimated 65 to 70 miles an hour. He hit me smack on my side of the door. I woke up in the passenger seat of the truck, and I remember coming to and hearing people standing outside. "Look, he's still alive." There was hairline fractures in my pelvis, and it was a compression fracture in my spine. And so, on all intents and purposes, I walked away from an accident I had no business living in. Well, with a broken back, I wasn't allowed to be vertical for but very short periods of time, and I wasn't very mobile with a fractured pelvis. So I was forced to move back home. And, you know, thank God I've got a stubborn wife who was willing to take me back and put up with all this. But during my recovery, the only thing I could really do was watch television. And so as I was thumbing through the channels, I noticed a gentleman, and I happened to stop because he was proclaiming that You can't prove biblically that the Sabbath was changed from Saturday to Sunday and that it's not biblical. And I thought, well, you know what? I think I can do this. You know, so I took up my Bible and I did something strange to me, which was actually studied. You know, and over the course of several months of watching this man who I would later discover was Pastor Doug Batchelor, I started trying to disprove everything he was saying. And the more I read and the more I studied, the more I found out that I not only could I not disprove it, I was believing it, and I realized it was the truth. Then I started soaking up everything that Amazing Facts had. I was at their website, you know, doing all the reading. I was looking at the Sabbath truths. I was, you know, downloading, streaming everything they had, you know, and I was really, really getting it, and it helped me so much. Over a process of about 3 months, while studying, you know, with Doug Batchelor and the Amazing Facts team, and then, you know, of course, just my Bible. But over that 3 months, I had fallen in love with Christ like I had never had before. And not only was my back and my pelvis healed, but my soul was healed. And I experienced an emotional and a mental healing that, you know, I had been longing for years. I've got to do something. What do I do next? So I looked up in the phone book and I found the number for the local pastor. And I called him and I said, "Hi, my name's Brian. I've just been converted. Where do I go?" And the poor guy was like, "Brian, it's nice to meet you. Converted from what and go where?" And I said, "That's what I want to know." But we had a little laugh over that, and he thought it was funny. And before he knew it, I was, you know, heart and soul into this little church. And I was studying with the pastor and decided, you know, I want to be baptized. I want to be rebaptized. And we thought, great. So I did some study, and we agreed that I was going to be baptized on this date. Well, the next morning, my wife asked me, "Do you realize what day this is?" And I said, "Well, it's Sabbath." And, you know, Sabbath was amazing in itself. But she said, "Look at the calendar." And when I looked at the calendar, on that day was my 1 year anniversary of my sobriety. I was being baptized 1 year after being sober. And I just thought, you know, there's no such thing as coincidence. That was just amazing that God worked that for me. God has done amazing things with my life, and I have to give him, you know, all the credit, because short of just responding, you know, I've done nothing. And it's been him, and it's pleasure, absolute pleasure, to be called a child of God. I'm really thankful that God used Amazing Facts television program and Pastor Doug Batchelor to make a change in my life.
0: Together, we have spread the gospel much farther than ever before. Thank you for your support.

It isn't difficult to disappoint. Expectations crowd around us. We're reminded by sly colleagues of why we didn't get the job, why our resume is lacking, why no one trusts us with the ball. We rarely measure up to supercharged young climbers on the ladder of success, or those who spend long afternoons perfecting three-point shots. Our mere mortality gets glares from those whose motto is Olympic, faster, higher, stronger. Only winners need apply. And often, on our poorer days, we wrongly think that God is disappointed with us too. In our imaginations, He stands for all who ever called us slow or slack or sinful. In this, we always read Him wrong. For He has made His deep affection clear. God was in Christ, reconciling the world to Himself, no longer counting people's sins against them. God showed His love to us while we were still sinners. Christ died for us. We can't hear these words too often. Grace never disappoints, does not withdraw, does not let go. Even when we get it wrong, we are the ones God always loves. So stay in grace.

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1: There's a lot of people in this world who really want to go to heaven, but they just feel like they're not worthy. They're just not good enough. They just don't think they'll ever make it. Well, if you feel that way, I've got good news for you. It's only those who know that they're unworthy that are going to heaven. There's a Bible verse about this, and it's in 1 Timothy chapter 1, verse 15. These are the words of the Apostle Paul, and this is what he said. This is a faithful saying, and worthy, the saying is worthy, of all acceptance, that Christ Jesus came into the world to save sinners, of whom I am chief. Paul was a sinner. For a while he thought he was worthy, but then he realized he wasn't. Before he became a Christian, he actually hated Jesus. He didn't believe that he was the Messiah. He went to war against the church. He actually put Christians to death. And he blasphemed the name of God, the name of Jesus Christ, his son. And yet the Lord still loved him. And God made a move on him and eventually turned him around and changed his life by his grace. And Paul, unworthy as he was, as a transformed Christian, eventually wrote most of the New Testament. And he learned the truth that it's those who know that they're unworthy, they're the ones that Jesus Christ can save. Again, 1 Timothy chapter 1, verse 15, Paul said, this is a faithful saying, and it is worthy of all acceptance, that Jesus Christ came into the world to save sinners, of whom I am chief. That's the good news of God's word. You are not worthy, but Jesus is worthy, and he can still save you by his grace. That is his voice to you today.
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0: Arm yourself with watchfulness and prayer. And ye became followers of us and of the Lord, having received the word in much affliction with joy of the Holy Ghost. 1 Thessalonians 1:6. The persecuting Jews flattered themselves that by their course toward the Christians, they had regained the confidence of the magistrates and had established their reputation as loyal citizens, while they had at the same time gratified their malice toward the apostles and transferred to the converts to Christianity the suspicion which had heretofore rested upon themselves. In his first epistle to the Thessalonians, Paul says, "For our gospel came not unto you in word only, but also in power, and in the Holy Ghost, and in much assurance, as ye know what manner of men we were among you for your sake. And ye became followers of us and of the Lord, having received the word in much affliction, with joy of the Holy Ghost, so that ye were examples to all that believe in Macedonia and Achaia." Those who preach unpopular truth in our day meet with determined resistance, as did the apostles. They need expect no more favorable reception from a large majority of professed Christians than did Paul from his Jewish brethren. There will be a union of opposing elements against them. For however diverse from each other different organizations may be in their sentiments and religious faith, their forces are united in trampling underfoot the fourth commandment in the law of God. Those who will not themselves accept the truth are most zealous that others shall not receive it. And those are not wanting who perseveringly manufacture falsehoods and stir up the base passions of the people to make the truth of God of none effect. But the messengers of Christ must arm themselves with watchfulness and prayer and move forward with faith, firmness, and courage, and in the name of Jesus keep at their work, as did the apostles. They must sound the note of warning to the world, teaching the transgressors of the law what sin is and pointing them to Jesus Christ as its great and only remedy. This passage was taken from Sketches from the Life of Paul, pages 85 and 86. Our Daily Bread, May 19th.
1: I encourage you to be ye doers of the word and not hearers only. 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
1: My name is Darius Ziegler. I was born and raised in Elmore, Alabama. I grew up and I was raised Christian. We had to do exactly what my parents wanted as far as Christian living, whether it be our friends, what we watched on television, even down to the things that we ate.
2: You know, I used to wonder and sometimes question my mom about it, you know, certain things, but, you know, she explained why, you know, like it's better for us, you know, it's the reasons that the way that God actually wants us to live and eat.
1: And I'm starting to think in my mind, you know, this can't be right, you know, this isn't fair. So, you know, when college came after high school and I was on my own and I had no rules, I busted it wide open. After I had my, well, at least what I thought, my fill of partying, I started to realize that it wasn't all that it was cracked up to be. As time was going on, you know, as I was finishing up my freshman year of college, I was very miserable. I wasn't happy with anything, and I still wanted to just get away. And I was looking through the phone book, you know, I was looking in the back, you know, in the yellow pages. And I seen a recruiting advertisement for the Air Force. So I did exactly like the number said. I called them. I'm off to the military. I get there and I made friends. Everybody loved me. At this time, I was just like, yeah, this is what I've been missing. And all these guys doing all this together, it was awesome, or so I thought. They tell us that we're getting deployed, and of all places, we're going to the Middle East, and I'm going to a place to where they don't want us there. Basically, every day your life was on the line, and I'm terrified. But thankfully, after the months go by and we do our tour in the desert, they send us back home. I'm excited. I get to go back and be with my friends. And I get back there, I get back to my dorm thinking everything is fine, everything's gonna be cool. Something's changed. I'm the only person that's alone. All my friends, they have girlfriends, or they're married, and I'm the odd man out. So I tried to follow suit. And I went out and I met a young lady. And as time went on, we ended up getting married. Everything at first was great, at first.
2: Well, I didn't know 100% of what they were going through, but it did seem like I got an impression that, you know, she was kind of trying to isolate him.
1: My wife doesn't want me having any type of contact with my family or friends. And, you know, the same thing that I was running from, now I'm living with. And I remember one night we ended up getting to a huge argument. And the next thing I know, the cops are there. And now I'm in jail. And my mind is just running 1,000 miles an hour. You know, I'm scared, I'm frantic, I don't know what to do. After I was released from jail, and I remember one day, my sister invited us over for dinner, and they put in this movie. It was called The Final Events of Bible Prophecy by Amazing Facts. And I remember it got to the end of the film, and it was showing the part where the New Jerusalem comes down and the Lord descended out of heaven. It had all the lost standing around the city, as numerous as the sand of the sea, when then judgment was given. And fire rained down from God of heaven and it destroyed them all. And at that moment, I heard a voice, it's clear as day, I'll never forget it. It said, everything that you saw on this video is true. And if you do not change from the things that you have been doing, the lake of fire will be your end. I was more scared at that point than at any time in my life. After that happened, I said, Lord, I'm tired of breaking your laws. I want to go get rebaptized and rededicate my life to God. I said, I realize now that everything that I had been doing, all the running that I had been doing, God was doing nothing but chasing me. Now I'm back home. It's just funny when I think about it. The entire time, all I did was run in a circle. It actually took running in that full circle to make me realize that this is where I needed to be. You know, I ended up getting remarried.
3: Being married to Darius is amazing. I cannot have asked for a much better husband.
2: It's like four kids all over again, you know, growing up together. And, you know, it makes a, you know, inspiration in my life, you know, to keep my head up and things doing right and everything too.
1: I look at the story in the Bible of the prodigal son, and that's a story that I can relate to because I feel like I was actually the living prodigal. That the entire time, God was blessing me, but I couldn't see it because I thought that what the world had to offer was 10 times greater. And when I came back, he welcomed me back in with open arms, and my life is 100 times better than I could have possibly even imagined.

The ache in every life is change. Change bitter, deadly attitudes. 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Change self-defeating fantasies of privilege and power. That ache has pushed uncounted millions to quick fix themselves, clean up their act. How do I tame my tongue? When will I control unproductive and unholy thoughts? Can I forgive my enemies? How will I pull myself from all the easy, sleazy ruts I traveled in for years? And so we buy the self-help books, we make our lists, we scan the magazines and websites for 10 tips to overcome our anger, 6 strategies to conquer lust, 3 things that will reduce our appetite for all things cheap and tawdry. Whole industries today depend on our obsessive quest to fix ourselves. Grace offers us a better way to change. A path so hopeful, yes, and joyful, we are deep surprised at just how quick the progress comes in what we once thought unchangeable. Jesus said, "I am the vine, you are the branches. Those who abide in me and I in them bear much fruit, because apart from me, you can do nothing." When we attach ourselves to him, when we cease focusing on failures and start growing with the only one who fixes all our pasts and futures, wonderful, amazing change begins. First sprouts, then flowers, then fruits appear. Love, joy, peace, patience, kindness, generosity, faithfulness, gentleness, and self-control. Connect to Christ and stay in grace.

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1: Revelation chapter 7 verse 3 says that it is the servants of our God who will finally be sealed in their foreheads. I heard a story about a black man back in the old days of slavery, a big man who was being auctioned off to the highest bidder. And he was defiant, and he stood up in front of this crowd and he said, "I won't work. I just won't work." And the bidding went on, and there was a wealthy white man that won the bid. And when he took the slave and said, "You're my slave, you're mine," then he said to him, "I won't work." The big man said, "I won't work." So then he took him home, took him to this big plantation. And outside of his mansion, he had another nice little house. And the wealthy white man said to the black man, he said, "This is going to be your house." And the man looked at him like, "What are you talking about?" And then he said, "You see this garden, this plot of ground right here? This is going to be where you can grow your own food." And the man just looked at him, and he was just completely mystified. And then the white man looked at him, and he said, "Let me tell you something." He said, I didn't buy you to make you a slave. He said, "I bought you to set you free." And when the big black man heard that, he just was so moved that he fell down on his knees and he grabbed the white man's legs and he said, Master, I will serve you forever. Revelation chapter 7, verse 3 says that it is the servants of our God who will be sealed in their foreheads. And those servants love Jesus and want to follow him because of what he's done for us on the cross. You have just heard his voice.
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1: This Day with God, a devotional by Ellen White, May 19th. Obedience is sanctification.

0: Obedience is sanctification. And walk in love as Christ also hath loved us, and hath given himself for us an offering and a sacrifice to God for a sweet smelling savor. Ephesians chapter 5, verse 2. In all the fullness of his divinity, in all the glory of his spotless humanity, Christ gave himself for us as a full and free sacrifice, and each one who comes to him should accept him as if he were the only one for whom the price had been paid. As in Adam all die, so in Christ shall all be made alive, for the obedient will be raised to immortality, and the transgressor will rise from the dead to suffer death, the penalty of the law which he has broken. Obedience to the law of God is sanctification. There are many who have erroneous ideas in regard to this work in the soul, but Jesus prayed that his disciples might be sanctified through the truth, and added, "Thy word is truth." Sanctification is not an instantaneous, but a progressive work, as obedience is continuous. Just as long as Satan urges his temptations upon us, the battle for self-conquest will have to be fought over and over again. But by obedience, the truth will sanctify the soul. Those who are loyal to the truth will, through the merits of Christ, overcome all weakness of character, which has led them to be molded by every varying circumstance of life. Many have taken the position that they cannot sin because they are sanctified, but this is a delusive snare of the evil one. There is constant danger of falling into sin, for Christ has warned us to watch and pray lest we enter into temptation. If we are conscious of the weakness of self, we shall not be self-confident and reckless of danger, but we shall feel the necessity of seeking to the source of our strength, Jesus, our righteousness. We shall come in repentance and contrition with a despairing sense of our own finite weakness and learn that we must daily apply to the merits of the blood of Christ that we may become vessels fit for the Master's use. While thus depending upon God, we shall not be found warring against the truth, but we shall always be enabled to take our stand for the right. We should cling to the teaching of the Bible and not follow the customs and traditions of the world, the sayings and doings of men. This Day with God, May 19th.
1: I encourage you to be ye doers of the word and not hearers only. Thank you for listening, and be sure to join us tomorrow for your daily devotional reading.

realized that there had to be more to life than what I had going on for me. God was not, was absent in all of my beginnings. When I finally got to the point where I could make my own decisions, I made decisions that were not the best. Hanging out, partying, doing all that stuff that was just tragic for my relationships and tragic to me and tragic to my relationship with Christ. When I saw my life at the age of about 23, 24, I started to really think about where my life could have been and where it is, where it was at that point in time, and I didn't like it. I started to ask myself what was my purpose, because I didn't do any of the things that I planned to do, and I was just basically a ball of partying and just being wild. And I looked at it, and it really got me depressed. I began having these reoccurring dreams, and I was like totally afraid of it. You know, I would wake up sweating. I would wake up just basically afraid out of my mind. And I tried to numb it by partying more, drinking more, you know, just taking my mind off of it. Got to the point where I was getting 3 hours worth of sleep. But even though over that whole course of the year, at least once a month, I would have this reoccurring dream of Jesus's return. And I've never heard the message of Jesus's return that way before, the way I saw it in my dream. And it frightened me to know that I was afraid to see him, and I was running away from him in my dreams. And one day I was just heading to work really early, and he said, go to church and follow God. And I was in the vehicle on my own, and I couldn't believe it, but it was so audible. I learned in my mind that that was God's calling me, and I decided to give my life to Jesus that very same day, because it couldn't have been anybody but him, and I knew my need for him, and I wanted to be ready to meet him. My life now has purpose. So he's just been doing enormous, great, amazing things, and he showed me my purpose in life is to be ready and to help persons be ready for that same dream that I had. You know, that we will not be afraid, and we will not run away from God. When he returns, we will be happy to see him. And that's my purpose in life, to tell people about the love of Jesus. My name is Lukanda, and I have reclaimed my faith.

I hope you smell the balsam wreaths again this Christmas season. But I pray you also see in your imagination wreaths of fragrant incense rising up in heaven, where Scripture says our Savior lives eternally to intercede for us. I hope you hear the cherub choirs this Christmas, decked in bows all shiny bright. But even more, the angel hosts that John the Revelator heard. They sing not only peace on earth, but worthy is the Lamb who was slain to receive power and wealth and wisdom and might and honor and glory and blessing. I hope you savor foods of Christmas, pies and puddings, cakes and cookies. But more than all, I hope you hunger for the food that one day soon will fill our mouths at the marriage supper of the Lamb. On a table miles in length, there's even now a place card with your name on it. A table setting saved for you. Christmas is one story of the grace that fully, finally saves us. As we grow up into Christ, who was and is to come, we find new gifts, great passions, and fresh reasons to rejoice. Oh, come, let us adore him and stay in grace.

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1: In Luke chapter 13, verse 3, Jesus said that unless you repent, you will perish. I remember years ago, before I became a Christian, I was out fishing with a buddy of mine. We were trout fishermen, avid fishermen, and we were way up in the mountains, and we looked up on the side of this hill, and there was a big rock up there, and somebody had gone up there with a spray gun and sprayed three words, repent or perish, on the face of that rock. And I remember looking up and seeing that, and that was one of the seeds that God planted in my heart that eventually led me to the foot of the cross and to accept Jesus Christ as my personal Savior. Jesus is very clear in the Bible. In Luke chapter 13, verse 3, he said, unless you repent, you shall perish. God has a very clear message for us. We cannot say that we believe in Jesus and really live the Christian life and be real Christians unless we first choose to turn away from sin. That's what repent means. It means to turn away from sin. And the real reason why we should do that is because we see the love of Jesus Christ and what he did for us on the cross. We see that he suffered for our sins, that our sins hurt him. They hurt his head and they hurt his heart. They separated him from his Father so that he could be united with us. Repent or perish. This is a very clear message from Jesus Christ to us today. We need to turn from sin. We need to be true followers of Jesus in our hearts. Luke 13:3, Jesus said, unless you repent, you will perish. You have just heard his voice today.
0: If you enjoyed this short devotional with Steve Wolberg, you can hear more messages online at his

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I've made many mistakes in my life, more than I care to admit. I have tried many pleasurable things in my time to make me feel better again. But no matter what I have tasted from the world, it's all failed me. It's actually made me worse than before. But when I had no hope, and I felt absolutely worthless, that's when I decided to finally go to Jesus. And with surprise, I saw him waiting on me. He was waiting for me to take the one step so he could take the 99. But what you don't understand is that I am Judas when he betrayed him that night. I am Peter when he denied him 3 times. I have ran away from him because I thought the world was better. But like the prodigal son, I've come back to his presence. And a normal person won't forgive those reckless behaviors, but you, my Savior, work a little bit different than us. And that is what I call perfect love. Amen.

One day, my daughter and my son came to me. It was on a Sunday, and they told me that they were going to go by his friend's house. And my daughter asked her brother if she could go along with him just to get out of the house. And I says, I want you to know that I want you guys to be careful. And I says, and I want you to know that I love you and I always will. And I said, I'll see you tonight. Was at 12:30, usually 11:30, 12 o'clock, they usually come back to the house. But they never returned. And finally, at nighttime, we got a knock on our door. It was about 2 in the morning. And it was a sheriff and a coroner there. And they told me, my husband, he said, I want you two to sit down. He said, I got some bad news for you. And he said, I know it's going to be hard. But he said, your children both got into a car accident tonight. He said, and both of them died right on impact. I felt numb. My world didn't seem the same anymore. After a while, I had a void in my life because I knew I would never see them again. My husband was sleeping in the living room, and he must have woke up and turned on TV and watching it. And so he comes in the bedroom, and he says, Dorothy, you got to get up. I said, why? Why'd you wake me up so far? You know, I got to sleep. He says, no, you got to see this guy on TV. He's something else. So I got up, and I went in there, and I sat down, and he says, I seen this guy there. It's the first time I ever seen him. He said he's from Amazing Facts. He said something about this guy, what he's talking about. He said, really hit me in my heart, he said. And the more he talked, the more I sit there and listen. I watched Doug Batra, I would cry. And I thought, and I wasn't crying because I was sad. I was crying because I was happy. And I also loved his humor. And he said, well, God has humor too. And I said, I imagine he does. As I got to know more about Doug Batra and watching his show, the void that I had for a long, long time finally was filled. God did answer my prayer, but he did it in his own time. Since I give myself my life to Christ, you know, I went through a brain surgery, I went through a heart attack, and now I have arthritis, which is most part of my body. And even though I'm not a pain, I don't have no feelings at all against God. I think, matter of fact, because of that, it's drawing me closer to him. I thank Doug Batchelor from Amazing Facts, who is one who played a very big part in my conversion and turning my life more to God, even though, you know, all the suffering I went through, you know, he helped me to just keep strong, keep going, and keep my eyes on God.

We stare at photos of our classmates from yesteryear, remembering the giftedness, the ring of laughter, the endless optimism. We were, in no particular order, going to change the world, work for peace, be millionaires by 30, vault to the corporate ladder's top, marry wise and beautiful people, take wonderful vacations. Life seemed an endless banquet. But now we've learned how tough the world is. We've tasted bitterness and sorrow. We've watched great loves grow cold and vanish like the smoke. The competition still exhausts us to get ahead or just catch up. 1,000 times we ask ourselves, what might have been? Regret is still our lowest common denominator. By someone's scale, we should have achieved more, experienced more, acquired more by now. And when we think of all we've promised God, remorse grows even deeper. Which is why we must listen to the gospel often. No one else is saying what the Father always says. Though your sins are like scarlet, I will make them as white as snow. He does not treat us as our sins deserve or repay us according to our iniquities, for as high as the heavens are above the earth, so great is his love for those who fear him. Only grace can overcome regret. With Paul, we practice that abundant life that Jesus came to give us. I do this one thing. I forget about the things behind me and reach out for the things ahead of me. Now, stay in grace.

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1: In Proverbs chapter 1, verse 7, the Bible says that fools despise wisdom and instruction. I remember many years ago, before I became a Christian, I was down in Palm Springs, Southern California on a Saturday night having a high time with my buddies. And as we were walking down the main highway 111, we saw a pickup truck rolling down the street in the midst of all these cars. And there was a man in the back of the pickup with a loudspeaker, and he was witnessing for God. And in my youthful foolishness, I looked at that man, and I didn't think he would hear me, but I yelled out, I said, "Hey you, I'm an atheist. Well, that man did hear me, and he leveled his loudspeaker right at my head. And then he said with a booming voice, he said, you are a fool. He said, one of these days, on the day of judgment, you'll find out that you are on the wrong side. I tell you, those words boomed into my soul, and God used them as part of the process to help me to become a Christian. I was deeply impressed that I don't want to be a fool, and I want to be ready for the day of judgment. Proverbs chapter 1, verse 7, the Bible says, fools despise wisdom and instruction. God doesn't want us to be foolish. He doesn't want you to be a fool. He doesn't want us to mock the Bible. He doesn't want us to make fun of Jesus. He doesn't want us to laugh at Bible truth. He wants us to humbly accept what God says, to accept His counsel, and to become wise followers of Jesus Christ. Proverbs 1, verse 7 says, fools despise wisdom and instruction. So don't be a fool. Be wise in these last days so you can stand in the day of judgment as a follower of Jesus Christ. You have just heard His voice today.
0: If you enjoyed this short devotional with Steve Wolberg, you can hear more messages online at His Voice.

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I hope you enjoyed my cover of I Can Only Imagine. I just wanted to thank the band Mercy Me and especially Bart for writing this song and sharing his incredible story. It's impacted me over the years as well as the lives of millions of people all over the world. The movie is out now, and it's an incredible story. Y'all should go watch it.

0: Amazing facts change lives.
1: I was born into a family of criminals. When I got older and I started breaking the rules, no one ever taught me about thou shalt not steal, thou shalt not lie, thou shalt not commit adultery, anything like that. When I became a runaway at 14, I was just a wild and lost child. I had somebody tell me, hey, you want to earn some money cleaning this guy's kitchen? So I went to this house on a different side of town than I was used to. Someone kept giving me alcoholic drinks. And being 115 pounds and 14 years old, it really didn't take much time before I was so inebriated that I had no control over what was going on around me. He took me to another location, another town, and I was put in isolation. I would come out to be abused between 3 and 8 times a day. I was degraded. I was humiliated. I had no value as a human being. And I learned very quickly that what I felt and what I thought and how this made me feel did not matter to him at all. If I even thought about not doing what he wanted me to do, I would have a gun to my head, a knife to my throat. There was one time in particular where he had been tormenting me psychologically, and one day he said, oh, you'll never kill yourself. You'll never do it. And almost defiantly, I was like, yes, I will. And he handed me a big old handful of pills, and I took them. While I was overdosing, and I had been overdosing all night, I cried out to a God that I didn't even believe in. And at that very moment, in the most powerful way, God shone his light on me, and he gave me peace of mind like I never had. And he let me know right then and there while I was on that bathroom floor that he was real and that he was love. And that I did not know how at that time, but he was going to help me. A little less than a year later, I became pregnant at 15. I loved my son with my whole heart. He also became something that my abuser could use against me in order to pump more fear and coercion. I had finally got away from my abuser, and I had finally built up a support system to help me stay on the move and stay on the run. And I was at my grandmother's house, and on my son's 3rd birthday, he took my son. And when I called the police, said my son's just been kidnapped, they said he's the father. We can't do anything about it. After my son was gone, I lost my mind. I started doing drugs, and within a month and a half, I robbed a convenience store. So I was sentenced to 70 months, 5 years, 10 months in prison. And it was the best thing that ever happened to me. I started attending the church services in prison 7 days a week. It blew my mind. I was hooked. And then we went through, it was Millennium of Prophecy and Net 99 that just solidified my faith in such a powerful way. And I knew God was leading me. Even the guards there commented on how much I had changed. And since I started doing the studies on Amazing Facts, I was so excited about what I was learning that I was coming back from there and trying to convert my hardened criminal friends with the Storacles of Prophecy. Every question I ever had, every worry, everything that I ever wondered about, the Bible answered everything, and it was so clear and so easy to understand. It's been 11 years since I've been out of prison. I am married to an amazing, wonderful man. My first non-abusive relationship in my whole entire life. Before we got married, we watched the Millennium of Prophecy series together. And it was just such a blessing to be able to see him learn and see him grow. And I feel like my life now is just a gift, that every single thing that happened to me bad in the past is nothing compared to the joy and the happiness and the stability that I have now. My name is Christine Van Order, and my life has been changed by Jesus Christ and Amazing Facts.

If everything is owed to us, if every stream should flow toward us, if we imagine we must regularly be served, there will be nothing to be thankful for. And we will go our careless way to dominate, control, abuse. But if our lives are really gifts, if every breath is one more grace, then we are not what we achieve, but actually the sum of all that's given us. And we grow grateful for things great and small, for vast majestic sunsets and for sweet warblers singing in the yard. We see the gift in toddlers' smiles and relish simple, joyful laughter. We savor food, remembering the many hands who served and toiled to bring this gift to us. We turn to colleagues and to friends with words that warm them, fill their hearts. Thank you for the gift you are. I am so blessed to walk with you. And if we live in faith, we turn to God and say from what is deepest in our lives, "Unseal my lips, O Lord, that my mouth may praise you. Let all that I am praise the Lord. May I never forget the good things he does for me." All gratitude is born in grace and sees the world through grace-filled eyes. Praise God, from whom all blessings flow. Embrace what has been given you and stay in grace.

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1: In Ephesians chapter 6, verse 12, Paul wrote that we wrestle not against flesh and blood, but against principalities, against powers. I remember many years ago, before I became a Christian, it was about 4 in the morning, and I was in a Denny's restaurant with a girl that I had met at a discotheque. And as we were talking together, she looked at me and she said, "Steve, let me tell you a story." She said, "Some time ago, I was at a party and I was watching this girl across the room who was drinking alcohol. She had all kinds of men around her. She was acting very suggestive and just evil. And as I looked at her, watching her, all of a sudden, something mysterious happened. It was like my eyes were opened and I could see the invisible world. And I saw all of these dark, sinister forms surrounding this girl. And then she looked at me and she said, "Steve, I think I saw the devil. I think I saw the devil." And I don't know if she did or not, but I wouldn't be surprised, because the Bible is very clear that there is a visible world and an invisible world, and we are in a battle between the forces of God and the devil, between good angels and evil angels, and we need to know that, and we need to make decisions to be on God's side and to resist the devil and his evil angels. Ephesians chapter 6, verse 12 says, "We wrestle not against flesh and blood, but against principalities, against powers, against the rulers of the darkness of this world, against spiritual wickedness in high places." The only way that we can combat an invisible enemy is if we have God and His power and the Holy Spirit and His love in our hearts. We wrestle not against flesh and blood, the Bible says. We need to understand that and stand for Jesus. You have just heard His voice today.
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0: Arm yourself with watchfulness and prayer. And ye became followers of us and of the Lord, having received the word in much affliction with joy of the Holy Ghost. 1 Thessalonians chapter 1, verse 6. The persecuting Jews flattered themselves that by their course toward the Christians, they had regained the confidence of the magistrates and had established their reputation as loyal citizens, while they had at the same time gratified their malice toward the apostles and transferred to the converts to Christianity the suspicion which had heretofore rested upon themselves. In his first epistle to the Thessalonians, Paul says, "For our gospel came not unto you in word only, but also in power, and in the Holy Ghost, and in much assurance, as ye know what manner of men we were among you for your sake. And ye became followers of us and of the Lord, having received the word in much affliction, with joy of the Holy Ghost, so that ye were examples to all that believe in Macedonia and Achaia." Those who preach unpopular truth in our day meet with determined resistance, as did the apostles. They need expect no more favorable reception from a large majority of professed Christians than did Paul from his Jewish brethren. There will be a union of opposing elements against them, for however diverse from each other different organizations may be in their sentiments and religious faith, their forces are united in trampling underfoot the fourth commandment in the law of God. Those who will not themselves accept the truth are most zealous that others shall not receive it. And those are not wanting who perseveringly manufacture falsehoods and stir up the base passions of the people to make the truth of God of none effect. But the messengers of Christ must arm themselves with watchfulness and prayer and move forward with faith, firmness, and courage, and in the name of Jesus keep at their work, as did the apostles. They must sound the note of warning to the world, teaching the transgressors of the law what sin is and pointing them to Jesus Christ as its great and only remedy. This passage was taken from Sketches from the Life of Paul, pages 85 and 86. Our Daily Bread, May 19th.
1: I encourage you to be ye doers of the word and not hearers only. Thank you for listening, and be sure to join us tomorrow for your daily devotional reading.

0: Amazing facts change lives.
1: Well, I actually grew up in a loving home. Had no religious background. My parents were completely secular. I had questions in my life like most young people do. What does my future hold for me, and what is my purpose of even being here? There were questions that my parents couldn't answer. Because of moving around a lot, I found it kind of hard to adjust at times. By the time I made it into high school, my grades were really terrible and I had a problem with authority. Started smoking at the age of 14 and drinking by the age of 15. I really started getting involved with crime, break-and-enters, selling drugs, stealing cars. At one point, I had overdosed on ecstasy, and I was doing anything I could just to find some sort of excitement or something that reflected some version of happiness in my life. Didn't want to be alone, and I was looking for some sort of a relationship. I had found myself in Australia, and I met a girl down there who was a Christian girl, and we really started to hit it off. We ended up in a fairly long relationship. We were together for about 7 years. Neither one of us were having a relationship with God. We kind of excluded him out of what we were doing, and we were just trying to do everything on our own. When we came out of that relationship, I ended up in a really deep depression. I was so depressed that I was coming home, and as soon as the door would close behind me, I would drop down to my knees and just start crying. I couldn't see the light at the end of the tunnel. I tried to take my life at one point with pills, and it wasn't because I wanted to die, I didn't want to feel this way anymore. It hurt so bad, and I'd never felt so lonely. I would end up in my bedroom and I was praying for hours each day, and that was kind of my life. I was alone and unhappy, and I really needed answers. I had started studying the Bible and found amazing facts online, and was watching hours of sermons each day, spending more time with Pastor Doug Batchelor, and really getting a lot of the answers to the questions that I was seeking out. I felt that there was hope that was coming through that, and that was kind of gradually pulling me out of the darkness that I was in. So eventually I decided I was going to go to church. I would drive to the church and I would sit in the parking lot for about a half an hour, and then I would drive home. Eventually I found myself inside the church. They were all quite amazed that I'd kind of found my own way there. I started building relationships with people there, and my life really started changing. Eventually I was baptized. I couldn't get enough. I wanted to read more, I wanted to study more, and all these new things that I was learning were, it all made sense to me. I had prayed to God specifically for two things at this point. I prayed for a new job, and I prayed for an opportunity in my life, some direction. And within 1 week, he had answered the prayer. I got a new job, and I was going to be starting right away. But he had also answered the other prayer. Two ladies in my church came up to me and offered to send me to go to AFCO. My life has changed so much since I started following God's path for me. I'm just so much happier in my life, and I realize that there's so much more in this world that I can do to help others, and I look forward to a life of service to God.

The story brims with contrasts and disparities, and yet we tell it year by year. We meet an emperor, and then at last, a baby. We hear of wealth, taxation, and deep poverty. We marvel at the gap between an iron power and abject, fragile weakness. The one who roamed the far-flung galaxies created by his word lies helpless in a trough from which farm animals are fed. Brilliant iridescent angels terrify poor shepherds who abandon pregnant ewes to gather round the only lamb who could deliver them. Unlearned and voiceless laborers at the bottom of the ladder are tasked with sharing the first good news the world had heard in centuries. And for all this, the story is ever new and never finished. We know this story. We tell this story because it is somehow the tale of our lives. We know the clash of expectations and realities, of hopes held high and lives lived low, of failures, weakness, joy, and pain. And so this birth is like every other birth, and like none that ever has occurred. What has come into being in him was life, and the life was the light of all people. Grace came to live with us, to change the ending of our stories. The light shines in the darkness, and the darkness did not overcome it. So stay in grace.

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1: In Deuteronomy chapter 6, verse 5, the Bible says, "You shall love the Lord your God with all your heart." I have a little girl. Her name is Abigail Rose Wolberg. She's only 4. And the things that come out of her mouth, they just amaze me. One time she said, "Daddy," she said, when Jesus made Adam out of the dirt in the beginning of the world, did he need to wash his hands?" That touched my heart. And then she said, "Daddy, when Jesus makes the world again, at the end of the world and makes it all brand new, can we help him?" Amazing little things that come out of a little girl's mouth. But the most powerful thing that I think I've ever heard her say had to do with God and His love. She said to me, she said, "Daddy, I love my stuffed animals." She actually sleeps with them at night almost every night. But she said, "Daddy, I love Jesus even more than I love my stuffed animals." And for this little girl who just is crazy about stuffed animals, that really means a lot. The Bible says in Deuteronomy chapter 6, verse 5, that we are to love the Lord our God with all of our hearts. God wants us to love Him more than things, more than toys, more than the stuffed animals of this world, if you understand what I mean. There's nothing that we should love and cherish more than our relationship with Jesus Christ. He's done everything for us. He made us, He loves us, and He died on a cross for our sins, and He rose from the dead. And the Bible says again that we are to love the Lord our God with all of our hearts. You have just heard from the Bible His voice today.
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And the music? Oh yeah.

0: 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Meditation is not a word often uttered in Christian circles, and for good reason. Like most gifts of divine origin, the devil has turned it into a self-seeking tool whose sole purpose is to get someone to know self at a deeper level. But God invites us to get to know Him. A new book from the Review and Herald Publishing Association pulls back the curtain of uncertainty and reveals the power, peacefulness, and value of spending time each day focused on the true source of love and happiness. Drawing on insights gleaned from personal experience, scripture, and the writings of trusted Christian authors, Pastor Conrad Vine separates sensational from sacred, identifying what God had in mind when He invited us to taste and see that the Lord is good. I'm proud to say that I've got Pastor Vine on the line with us today. Pastor Vine, welcome to HeartWise.
1: It's a pleasure being able to spend this time with you. Thank you.
0: Now, what is it about the subject of meditation that usually repels the dedicated Christian mind? Give us some history here.
1: Well, that's a really great question. Meditation has a really long history, both within the Christian tradition, going all the way back to the Syrian monks in the deserts of the 2nd, 3rd, and 4th centuries, individuals who would spend months in seclusion in caves or on top of pylons, and they would be meditating. But in more recent years, particularly since the 1950s and 60s, there has been a real, almost one might say, invasion of Western Christianity by some Eastern forms of religion and philosophy. And many Bible-believing Christians today are very wary of the topic of meditation because they're not sure how to meditate, and they're not sure how, whether if they are meditating, they're falling into some of the traps of maybe emulating or copying Eastern forms of meditation. And I think we should just state right up front, there are clear and profound differences between biblical meditation and Eastern forms of meditation. For instance, in Eastern forms of meditation, the purpose is not to grow in Christ-likeness and to become more like Jesus Christ, but the purpose is to become aware of one's inner self, maybe to come into contact with the inner divine or the inner Christ or the global cosmic consciousness. And these are all concepts which are completely foreign to the world of the Bible and what God has revealed in Scripture. And so many Christians today are very wary of meditation because they see it entering into Christianity in various forms. And today we have forms of meditation. Some call it maybe contemplative prayer or reflective prayer or centering prayer. These are forms of meditation which really have deep roots in Eastern mysticism and really have no place within the Christian experience.
0: You know, when you're talking about these monks sitting there on top of the pylons or up in the their sanctuary up in the mountains, whatnot, were they doing it wrong? I mean, is there a right and wrong way to meditate even when you're trying to meditate on God?
1: Yes, there are right and wrong ways, and speaking as a Christian, I believe we can define what is right and wrong from what God has revealed in the Scriptures. Mm-hmm. The Scriptures nowhere counsel us to empty our minds or to seek to slow down and then ultimately to stop conscious thought, as practitioners of meditation do, who seek to enter an altered state of consciousness.
0: Yes.
1: Normally, our brains work on beta waves, and when people enter an altered state of consciousness, they go to alpha waves in the brain, and that is when we are much more suggestive to unwanted, hostile spiritual influences.
0: Mm.
1: The Bible says absolutely nothing about this. Rather, we are counseled to let our minds dwell on heavenly themes, as the Apostle Paul writes to the Church of Colossae, or we are to think continually in Philippians chapter 4 on those things which are good and true and noble and pure and so forth. And so, particularly in the New Testament, we find there is an emphasis on intentional reflection on the part of the Christian on heavenly themes as revealed in the Scriptures. And when we look at the Old Testament, there is a deep and rich history and series of counsels there on how we may meditate on the Word of God and on God's revealed will to us and on how He has acted in our past. And so, yes, I believe as a Christian there are biblical ways of meditation, and there are other ways of meditation which are really not in harmony with Scripture.
0: Now, before we go any further, Pastor Vine, let me ask you this question. Is it necessary to meditate, to have certain connections with God, to reach certain levels of understanding of God? Or is meditation one of the ways that God has for us to do this kind of seeking Him?
1: Many Christians today, and even within my own experience, our time with God really revolves around seeking.

0: to speak to us through his word. And so we become subject to the word of God as we read it and as we allow the Holy Spirit to shape our minds and our hearts as we reflect on his scriptures. And when we look in the Old Testament in particular, and particularly Joshua chapter 1 and verse 8 and Psalm chapter 1, in those two passages there, meditation is portrayed as the way that we move from beyond a mere knowledge of what the Word of God says to an understanding of how to apply the Word of God within our own lives. And so many people know passages of Scripture, but it takes often engaging in intentional meditation for us to move beyond that knowledge to an understanding of how God's will is to be applied in our lives. How may I today fully express this revealed will of God in my life? What are the implications of this verse for me in my life today? How is God asking me to bring my life into harmony with his revealed will through this passage today? And so meditation is really, I believe, an essential part of the Christian experience as we move beyond knowledge and maybe a head-based faith to a much more transformational Christian experience with Jesus Christ, where God promises that he will complete the good work that he has begun in us. And part of that process is us opening up to God's transforming presence through the process of meditation.
1: We're talking with Pastor Conrad Vine. He is the author of a new book, A Biblical Adventist Model of Meditation. That's the name of the book, A Biblical Adventist Model of Meditation. And the word Adventist is in there, of course, because this book was written for the Seventh-day Adventist Church. But I'm assuming, Pastor Vine, that what you say here goes across all Christian denominations. Am I right?
0: Absolutely. If we look at the modern Christian environment in which we live here in the United States,
1: yes,
0: there are many writers from various denominational backgrounds who are urging Protestant Christians to engage in contemplative or centering prayer.
1: Mm-hmm.
0: And on the other side of the equation, there are writers who are evangelicals and who are Adventists who are highlighting the very serious theological problems and dangers, mm-hmm, the spiritual dangers, mm-hmm, of participating in these more Eastern-based forms of meditation. And so the question of whether we can meditate and how we meditate, it is certainly a live issue within modern evangelical Christianity here in North America, and also within the Seventh-day Adventist Church in particular.
1: All right, very good. Now, Pastor Vine, as I read through the manuscript, I began to think, well, maybe this meditation idea might work in some other areas. Maybe I should meditate on my wife, on my relationship with her. Maybe I should meditate on my work and on my interaction with people. Is meditation something that is a God thing that he made for us, or is it a human mental attitude that works in other areas as well?
0: Well, if we are to base our Christian experience on the Word of God, then clearly we are to follow what God has revealed in Scripture. And Joshua 1, verse 8, God says to Joshua, "This book of the law shall not depart out of thy mouth, but you shall meditate on it night and day." And as we work our way through the Psalms in particular, we find that we are counseled, we are commanded to meditate on the Word of God, on the commandments of God, on God's work in our life, on God's role in salvation history. And the focus of meditation really is to be God and his word and his law and his will for us, as revealed in Scripture. It's very hard to find in Scripture any counsel we should meditate on how my wife is or the weather or you know, more trivial everyday matters.
1: Right.
0: But we may certainly meditate or contemplate, which is almost synonymous with meditation. We may contemplate that which is before our eyes, so maybe trying to imagine the scenes of the life of Jesus Christ and placing ourselves within those scenes and asking ourselves, what spiritual lessons does God have for us or for me today within that Bible story? And so meditation in the Eastern forms of meditation, the focus is not on God or on his revealed will. Rather, it's on an emptying of myself, in order that I may encounter some alleged global cosmic divine consciousness. Mm-hmm. In some people's writings, meditation brings about the arising of a Christ consciousness around the whole world.
1: Mm-hmm.
0: Whereas the Bible clearly teaches that Jesus Christ will come again at the climax of history in the clouds of glory, and the righteous, the dead in Christ, shall rise first.
1: Mm-hmm.
0: And so when we talk about meditation, we can either meditate on the life of Jesus Christ and on the blessed hope of his soon return, or we may adopt an Eastern form of meditation, which is unbiblical, in which I'm seeking to engender a

0: the rise of a global Christ consciousness, and the coming of Jesus Christ is reinterpreted not in a physical and a literal sense, but in a new consciousness around the world, that we are all maybe have a spark of global or divinity within us, an idea which, of course, is totally foreign to the Word of God.
1: Yes, absolutely. So just to be clear here, so when God talks about meditation, when the Bible speaks about meditation, the Bible writers, God working through the Bible writers, is very clear that this is a tool that we use to get in touch with God, to get in touch with His Spirit, to get in touch with His will in our lives, not for something that we use simply to better understand ourselves or to improve ourselves or make our day better.
0: You're absolutely right. If any of your listeners want to take a concordance and look up the word meditate in the Bible, and they will find time and again that we are commanded to meditate on the law of God and on the Word of God and on His wonderful deeds and salvation history and what He has done in our lives. And, you know, the very words to meditate, it actually means to kind of chew over something. It's like you almost have some chewing gum in your mouth, and you're chewing it over time and time again. And as you chew a verse of Scripture over in your mind, and you turn it over from different angles in your mind, so God gives you understanding of how that passage, as written in the Bible, would be applied in my life today. And that's the wonder of meditation. You can carry a verse in your head through the day and chew it over, asking yourselves questions of how does this apply to me today? What is God asking of me in this text? Is there a promise I can build my life on in this text? And so forth. And as you go through the day, it's amazing what God reveals to you from a single text only.
1: All right. Well, we'll take a short break, and when we come back, let's get practical. Let's find out what you have in mind for us to do, to actually do, to meditate on God's Word, to meditate on God's presence in our lives. This book is called A Biblical Adventist Model of Meditation, and it's available at AdventistBookCenter.com. And this book will give this information, but we'll give you a sneak peek right here before you get the book, listener, to know how to meditate on God's Word. So stay right where you are.

0: That's the news.
1: Wow, so much trouble in this world. Yeah, I know what you mean. Makes me wonder if I can trust anybody. I heard my dad saying that people in big companies are just out to make money, even if they have to cheat their customers. And that leaders of countries hurt their people so they can live in big mansions. And I even heard a story about some parents who hurt their own children. How sad is that?
2: Well, we can't stop trusting people, can we?
1: I don't think so. We need to learn stuff in school, buy things at the store, and live in our houses. I mean, my mom and dad would never hurt me. Would they?
2: Remember what the preacher said last week in church? He said that the only person we can trust for sure is God. He would never hurt us or make us sad.
1: So?
2: Well, if someone loves God, that means that that person is trying to be like God. You know, someone who's kind and trustworthy. Well, our parents love God, so I think we can trust them. And some other parents may not believe in God, but they're trying to live honest, kind lives. So I think we can trust them too.
1: I see what you're saying. We can trust people who are honest and kind, whether they believe in God or not. But if someone isn't living like God wants us to live, you know, being selfish, mean, dishonest, we really shouldn't trust them.
2: The pastor also said that trusting God is good for your health. We feel more peaceful and happy. We feel like we've got a friend even when everyone else is mean to us.
1: I guess there is something in this world we can trust, God.
2: That's so good to know.
3: God has given us everything we need to be healthy inside and out. During Creation Week, He established a health plan for every creature on earth. 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This program was brought to you by the Children's Ministries Department of the General Conference of Seventh-day Adventists.

0: Welcome back to the program. I'm your host, Charles Mills. We're here with Pastor Conrad Vine. Pastor Vine, tell us a little bit about your work right now. Where are you working, and what does that bring into your life, and why do you need meditation to do that work?
1: Yeah, I'm currently serving as the president of Adventist Frontier Missions, based in Berrien Springs, Michigan, and we are a supporting ministry of the worldwide Seventh-day Adventist Church, and we send cross-cultural church-planting missionaries to unreached people groups around the world. In places, some of them have strange-sounding names, but all the people in the communities where we serve are indeed precious to God.
0: Yes.
1: And I personally practice meditation upon Scripture each morning, because I realize that I simply don't have the wisdom to know how to navigate the world in which we live today. My daily prayer is, as the prayer of Solomon was, that God, you've called me to this role. I need your wisdom to be able to fulfill this role to your honor and glory. And I find that wisdom as I meditate on the stories of Jesus or some of the Old Testament prophecies, particularly from the book of Isaiah, each morning in my devotional time with Jesus Christ.
0: You know, I can see why this would work, because as you begin your day, now you have seven steps for how to approach meditation. The first one, of course, is prayer, and you just mentioned that. And the second step was pick a passage in which God encounters people. I can see why this would work, because if you are chewing on this, if you're mulling over this scene of Christ interacting with someone, when you have to interact with someone, the very first thing you think about is how Christ did it. Am I on the right track here?
1: Oh, absolutely. The Bible really is full of stories in which God interacts with individuals,
0: yes,
1: or groups of people.
0: Yes.
1: And those stories are ways for us to understand how we may interact with those around us. I love the stories in the Bible, because I look at a story, maybe David and Saul, or David and Goliath, or Jesus and Lazarus,
0: mm-hmm.
1: And I can find myself in the characters of those Bible stories, and I can identify with their life situations. And as I identify with their life situations, I'm thus able to understand the lessons that God has for me within those passages.
0: That's beautiful. How to approach meditation with Pastor Conrad Vine here. Pray, number one, pick a passage in which God encounters people, number two, and then expect to grow spiritually. This is a tough one for a lot of people, because they don't have enough self-confidence to know that God wants to grow them at all. What do you say about that?
1: Well, God created us originally in His image, and He had a perfect plan for us in the Garden of Eden. And so God's Spirit has revealed through the Apostle Paul that we are to put off, concerning our former conduct, the old man, which grew corrupt according to the deceitful lust.
0: Yes.
1: And we are to be renewed in the spirit of our minds, that we may put on the new man, which was created according to God, there in Ephesians 4:22 onwards. And so when we come before God, we're expecting God to change us.
0: Mm.
1: When I sit down and meditate on the Scripture, I'm asking God to be a different man when I stand up to the guy that sat down. And as the famous writer Newton once said, I may not be the man I wish to be, but by God's grace, neither am I the man I used to be.
0: Oh, I like that.
1: And so when we come before God in meditation, we're expecting and seeking for God's transforming power, that He will restore in me the image of God that was lost through the entry of sin into our world.
0: Mm-hmm. And you also have approach God with humility. That, I think, probably would be a given. Are there some people who have a hard time having humility in front of God? Is that possible?
1: Yes, it is. And paradoxically, this often affects pastors and biblical scholars like myself who are trained to read the Scriptures, we say exegetically. That is, we are seeking to understand the Scriptures. We're seeking to mine as much meaning as we can from a given text. And with that kind of approach to Scripture, I often sit in judgment over the Scripture.
0: Mm.
1: Whereas when I approach God and meditate on His Word, I'm saying, God, Your Word is now the superior force in my life. I will submit to what You reveal to me today in the Scripture. I'm not looking to slice and dice and dissect the Scripture and say this was written by this person, that was written by this person in this year or in that place. I'm asking myself much more fundamental questions, such as, what is God revealing to me about Himself in this text, and how do I respond to that? And that requires humility.
0: And you accept that even though what God reveals to you is diabolically opposed to what you had in mind in the first place, right?
1: Yes, yes, yes.
0: That's tough. You know, that's tough.
1: When I meditate, I have to be ready to ask some very hard questions of myself. I found often in life, if I'm upset with somebody else or I'm angry with somebody else, I may read the Word of God and hope that there's a text that I've missed in the past that says, God is going to strike them down with a bolt of lightning. But that never happens. Rather, every time I read, God redirects the focus to myself. And I realize when I ask myself some hard questions in relation to a text that God's word is searching out those hidden areas of sin and corruption in my own life that really need cleaning out. Mm. And it's not the other person needs to change, that God is still performing his mysterious work on my life so that I indeed, in the fullest sense, am a new creation.
0: Boy, we need to not only approach God with humility, we need to approach ourselves with humility, I hear you saying. That's incredible. You say maintain a regular devotional life. Are we supposed to have a devotion once a day, twice a day? How's that work?
1: Well, I liken this to growing a garden. If you have a garden, you generally have some flowers, you have some perennials, you have some seasonal flowers, you have some vegetables, and you have a variety of crops simply because then at any day of the year you have a crop, mm-hmm. either a crop of vegetables or a crop of beauty or a crop of aroma. Mm. And in our walk with God, we need to maintain a regular devotional life. And this works differently for different people, but we are washed by the cleansing of the word we read in the New Testament. And just as I would not leave home without having a shower to cleanse my physical body, neither would I dream of leaving the house in the morning without allowing God to cleanse my mind through the washing of his word. And this prepares me spiritually and mentally for the day. And some people work shifts, some people work very long hours, some people are better at night, they're more alert. And yes. So really it's for any one of us, and all your listeners to ask, you know, when is the time of day when I'm most alert and best able to receive God's word for me? And we shouldn't give the worst bit of the day to God. If I'm a morning person, then I should give some part of the morning to him. If I'm an evening person, I should give some part of the evening to him. But even the time I give to God for direct contact through meditation, even that is a sacrifice of praise to him. And if I give him the worst bit of the day when I'm exhausted and can't really focus, then I really can't complain if my walk with God isn't filled with the joy and peace that he wants for me.
0: My. There are a couple other steps. We're running out of time here. Be ready to memorize. You like scripture memorization and also journaling. That's very important. Pastor Conrad Vine, the book is A Biblical Adventist Model of Meditation. A Biblical Adventist Model of Meditation. 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Wonderful resource for those of us who want to have a closer walk with God, a more deeper understanding of God, and that can come through what God created for us, and that is the beautiful gift of meditation. Pastor Conrad Vine, thank you so much for being with us today. Appreciate your words of wisdom.
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0: Amen to that. 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

0: Amazing facts change lives.
1: I'd have to say that I had a wonderful childhood growing up. I went to a private school up until the seventh grade, till junior high. I believe it was at that point in junior high that my life began to change. Going from a Christian education into a public school was a big difference. There was a lot of secular influence, peer pressure. And for me, it was the music. I started listening to heavy metal music. Every concert that would come to town, I was there. It had a profound effect on me. I started using marijuana probably at the age of 14. I started drinking, using a lot of cocaine, and that led to methamphetamine, and that completely changed my life. I dropped out of high school my sophomore year and went to work. I would get off of work and we'd go into the bar until 2 o'clock in the morning. I'd get back up at 5 and I'd go back at it again 6-7 days a week. At the age of 20, I lost my dad to a heart attack. I didn't know how to handle the loss, so I tried to mask my pain with alcohol and drugs. Got 3 DUIs in 1 year, was arrested. They gave me a year in the county jail. And the moment I got out, I went back to doing the same thing, hanging with the same people, the same crowd. I was involved in a hit-and-run motorcycle accident, and I was charged with a felony DUI. Even though at the time of the accident I was not under the influence, I still had methamphetamine in my system. At my sentencing date, I left the courtroom and I didn't come back. And that left me with a felony warrant. And I had fallen asleep at a park, and I woke up to a park ranger knocking on my window. I knew I was wanted, and I knew that I was not gonna just turn myself in. I turned to him and I made the comment, "Not today." And I took off. I led 5 different agencies on about a 35-minute chase. And I realized at the point that I wasn't going to get away and that this was going to end up either me killing somebody or myself. And so I made a decision to pull over. At that point, everything that I had, I lost. I was sentenced to 2 years in state prison. And it was there that God got a hold of me. And it was through Amazing Facts Ministries. I remember listening on my radio to Pastor Doug Batchelor. I wanted to get to know the Bible. I wanted to know God. And so my aunt, Marilyn, sent me the Amazing Facts study guides. And it was there that my relationship with Christ began. I had called home and I knew my mother wasn't doing well, but I didn't realize that she had cancer. She had about a 30% chance of making it through her surgery. She had told the doctors that she was not going to have chemo and she was not going to have radiation, that if her God was going to save her, then he would save her. I remember hanging up the phone to what I thought was my last conversation with my mom. I turned around, I got down on my knees, and I prayed to God. And I said, "God, if you're there, please save my mother. Wherever you lead me in life, whatever you want me to do, I am yours." And I had a feeling of such peace that I knew that my mother was going to be okay and that my life was going to change. There are no words that I can adequately express to Amazing Facts and to Pastor Doug to say thank you to all those people who support the ministry. I am a product of your support. My life has changed because of this ministry. And I thank you from the bottom of my heart.

In desert canyons, ferns will flourish, sprouting from the bone-dry walls. None of them is kept alive by current rainfall. Little ever reaches them. But rain that cooled the mesa 500 feet above 20 years ago seeps down through sedimentary rock to deliver needed moisture. The source is slow, no doubt, but savingly, it keeps the green things growing. So it is with grace in us. The saving wrought by Jesus' sacrifice began a flow that still is watering whatever's dry in us. We may have been saved in a moment, but the slow water of deep holiness seeps down to the stony layers of relationships and attitudes and deserts we've never even hoped to water. One day, we give up grudges, half surprising ourselves, and certainly surprising those who wounded us. Weeks later, we begin to reach beyond our comfort zone to love the unloved and the graceless. Our most important relationships, our friendships and our marriages, begin to shift. We hold our tongues. We listen more. We offer comfort where we once doled out our wit or scorn. The grace that saves us always changes us, sometimes at once, more often slowly, imperceptibly. This is as fully Jesus' work as blazing noonday turnarounds. He who began a good work in you will bring it to completion at the day of Jesus Christ. Allow what's dry to grow toward green and stay in grace.

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1: The first verse in the Bible says, "In the beginning, God created the heavens and the earth." The Bible does not teach a big bang, as commonly understood by evolutionists. About a year ago, I was with my family driving on a highway down in Southern California, and we saw a big dinosaur on the side of the road, and my kids just were wanting to see it. So we pulled over, and we actually found out that it was a hollow dinosaur. We went inside and found out that it was a museum that was teaching Bible truth, not evolution. And we were amazed at that and very pleased. As we walked in and looked around, there were all kinds of books that were showing us the wonders of creation, looking at the human eye, looking at the heart, the lungs, the liver, the body, and how amazing every single human cell is inside of our bodies. The likelihood of evolution is about as likely as a tornado going through a junkyard and producing a 747 or a dictionary. It's just really impossible. Life is too complex. Everything is too amazing. There's no way that it went in history from the Big Bang to the goo and eventually to you. It just didn't happen that way. In Genesis chapter 1, verse 1, the first verse of the Bible is very, very clear. How we got here, and this is how we know the truth, and how we can get ready for heaven. Genesis 1:1 says, "In the beginning, God created the heavens and the earth." This is Bible truth. Don't buy evolution. It's a theory. It's a lie. It's not true. You have just heard His voice today.
0: If you enjoyed this short devotional with Steve Wolberg, you can hear more messages online at His Voice.

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One, two.

0: Energizing your soul through the inspired word of God. 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
1: My Life Today, a devotional by Ellen White. May 19th. Do not turn day into night.

0: Do not turn day into night. How long wilt thou sleep, O sluggard? When wilt thou arise out of thy sleep? Proverbs chapter 6, verse 9. Health is a great treasure. It is the richest possession mortals can have. Wealth, honor, or learning is dearly purchased if it be at the loss of the vigor of health. None of these attainments can secure happiness if health is wanting. It is a terrible sin to abuse the health that God has given us, for every abuse of health enfeebles us for life and makes us losers. How prevalent is the habit of turning day into night and night into day? Many youth sleep soundly in the morning when they should be up with the early singing birds and be stirring when all nature is awake. Let youth practice regularity in the hours for going to bed and for rising. Let them purpose in their hearts that they will bring themselves under discipline and practice orderly rules. God is a God of order, and it is the duty of the youth to observe strict rules, for such practices will work for their advantage. Since the work of building up the body takes place during the hours of rest, it is essential, especially in youth, that sleep should be regular and abundant. The majority of pleasure lovers attend the fashionable night gatherings and spend in exciting amusements the hours God has given them for quiet rest and sleep in order to invigorate the body. They are robbing the cheeks of the glow of health, and then to supply the deficiency, use cosmetics. Would it not be better, therefore, to break up this habit of turning night into day and the fresh hours of morning into night? If the youth would form habits of regularity and order, they would improve in health, in spirits, in memory, and in disposition. My Life Today, May 19th.
1: I encourage you to be ye doers of the word and not hearers only. Thank you for listening, and be sure to join us tomorrow for your daily devotional reading.

life was pretty up and down. We didn't get along all that well growing up. I never really was into church that much as a child. I started doing drugs. I started doing a little marijuana. It led to bigger things. I started selling drugs to compensate for the amount of drugs I was consuming, and that ended up not being enough, so I ended up supplementing my income by crime, actually. My family had mostly disowned me. The only person that was holding out for me and that was kind of there for me was my mother. My mother was praying just nonstop for me. I was in a stolen car, and I was surrounded by probably 15 police cars. They took me down at gunpoint, and they took me to jail. It was at this point that everything kind of, you know, became real to me. I was very tormented in my mind. I would struggle internally with thoughts of all the crimes and all the things that I did to both people I knew and to my family members. I'm thinking about my friends that were killed on the streets. I'm thinking about all the close calls that I've had personally. And all these things kind of guided me into making a decision that when I got out of jail, I was not going to go back to this lifestyle. The day I got baptized, I went off to the side and I knelt down and I just prayed to the Lord. And I said, Lord, I'm going to die today. And when I come up out of this water, I just pray that all these things in my head just go away, all this noise and all these, you know, thoughts. And when I came up out of that water, it was gone. It was complete silence. For the first time in 15 years, maybe, God gave me peace. My name is Charles Stowell, and I reclaim my faith.

line up 15 people and ask each in turn to quietly repeat a simple three-point story from one to the other. You know what happens. The story inevitably changes. We hear differently. Our vocabularies aren't the same. And some of us improve the story with elements uniquely ours. So it is with the good news of salvation. Popular variations include, "You are saved by obediently following Jesus," or "Jesus fills the gap between your effort and the expectations of God's law." Even the Apostle Paul, just 30 years after Jesus' resurrection, complained of a different gospel that followed close behind his preaching and teaching, aimed at pulling new believers back into the clutches of legalism. That's why Paul wrote what we must constantly reread. "For by grace you have been saved through faith, and this is not your own doing, it is the gift of God, not the result of works, so that no one may boast." It takes great grace to not claim credit for what only Jesus could do. Our vanity insists that God helps those who help themselves. But the undiluted gospel still proclaims God proves his love for us in that while we still were sinners, Christ died for us. Grace is the unimproved truth about how God saves us. There is no other gospel. So stay in grace.

0: Welcome to another His Voice Today with Steve Wolberg.
1: In John 14, verse 6, Jesus said, "I am the way, the truth, and the life. No man comes to the Father but by me." I've done a lot of traveling, and I've been to London. I don't know if you've been there or not, but if you go, you know that they have a marvelous subway system. And there's one particular subway station under the ground, and it's called the Charing Cross. Charing Cross. And I've been told that there's actually a cross there that serves as a reference point for travelers. I heard a story once about a little girl about 5 years old, and somehow she got lost in London. And she sat down on a street corner and started to cry. A policeman who was walking the beat stopped and looked at her and said, "Little girl, why are you crying?" And she said, "Because I'm lost." So the policeman said, "Well, tell me where you live and I'll take you there." And she said, I don't know where I live." He said, "Give me your address." "What about your address?" She said, "I don't know my address." And then he said, "Well, give me your phone number and I'll call your parents and they'll pick you up and take you home." And she said, I don't know my phone number." So frustrated, the policeman said, "Little girl, what do you know?" And the girl thought about it. And then she remembered the subway station and that cross. And she said to the policeman, she said, "Mr. Policeman, if you can take me to the cross, I can find my way home from there." What a powerful message for us today. The same is true for you and for me. The only way that we're going to get to heaven is through Jesus Christ and through the cross, through what He did for us 2,000 years ago, where He died for our sins and rose from the dead. In John 14, verse 6, Jesus said, "I am the way, the truth, and the life. No man comes to the Father but by me." You have just heard from the Bible, His voice today.
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1: 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May 19th, Abiding in Christ.

0: abiding in Christ. Abide in me, and I in you. As the branch cannot bear fruit of itself, except it abide in the vine, no more can ye, except ye abide in me. John chapter 15, verse 4. As the severed branch, leafless and apparently lifeless, is engrafted into the living stock, and fiber by fiber and vein by vein drinks in the life and strength of the vine until it buds and blossoms and bears fruit, even so may the sinner, by repentance and faith, connect himself with Christ, become a partaker of the divine nature, and bring forth in words and deeds the fruit of a holy life. Jesus has life in himself, and this life he offers to impart freely to souls that are dead in trespasses and sins. Yea, he shares with them his purity, his honor, and exaltation. The sapless branch, engrafted into the living vine, becomes a part of the vine. It lives while united to the vine. So the Christian lives by virtue of his union with Christ. The sinful and human is linked to the holy and divine. The believing soul abides in Christ and becomes one with him. When persons are closely united in the relations of this life, their tastes become similar. They come to love the same things. So those who abide in Christ will love the things which he loves. They will sacredly cherish and obey his commandments. The vine branch, nourished from the parent stock, becomes flourishing and fruitful. Its rich and fragrant clusters attest its union with the living vine. So the Christian, abiding in Jesus, will bring forth fruit. In character and life will be manifested, like the teeming cluster of the vine, the precious graces of the Spirit: love, joy, peace, long-suffering, gentleness, goodness, faith, meekness, temperance. Resolve that you will be fruit-bearing members of the living vine. The scion can flourish only as it receives life and strength from the parent stock. Improve, then, every opportunity to connect yourselves more closely with Christ. It is by believing him, loving him, copying him, and depending wholly upon him that you are to become one with him. And through you, his life and character will be revealed to the world. Our High Calling, May 19.
1: I encourage you to be ye doers of the word and not hearers only. Thank you for listening, and be sure to join us tomorrow for your daily devotional reading.

0: Amazing facts change lives.
1: Well, it was the year 2000. Tony and I had been wanting to go north and be near Canada where his family was, and Washington was looking awfully green and pretty. We did venture north and everything fell into place. We even got to build a home and become homeowners for the first time.
2: When we got to Washington, we fluttered church to church. We had gotten hurt. Some things were said. Some things were done to my son. It was really painful. And then I started traveling, and it drove a wedge between Candace and I. I was drinking so much on the road that when I got home, I would be just yelling at the top of my lungs at my kids because they didn't do something. But yet I was hiding behind this corroded life of pure selfishness. It was killing my marriage. It was killing my kids from the inside.
3: I remember just there being a lot of fights and my dad getting angry. The more that my dad would leave, the harder it became.
2: Coming home was harder than going on the road. I was like, I can't wait to go back on the road again. Oh my word, I get to do what I want, when I want, whenever I want. I just relied on her to be the spiritual side of the family. You pray for them, you take them for church, you teach them Jesus. You do that because I'm not. I don't want to.
1: I was a terrified person trying to find a balance to make him happy, not get angry with me, not get angry with the children. For some strange reason, I don't know how to explain it, this amazing idea drops in my heart. I really need to find a church on Saturday because then Saturday I could really just have time with God, and then Sunday could be all about getting ready for Monday. A couple weeks later, this postcard comes in the mailbox. It just said, Most Amazing Prophecies. And I looked at the postcard and it had mostamazingprophecies.com. And I watched one after another. When I got to number 7, it was about the Sabbath. I just got on my knees and completely rededicated my heart to Jesus. And from pretty much the middle of December to the end of January, I spent Sabbath at home. I would turn on sackcentral.org. I don't know how I came across it, but I would listen to that and get out my Bible. And I was like, this is my church. One of the commercials at the end of Amazing Facts or whatever will say sabbathtruth.com. And I thought, you know what? I want to check out sabbathtruth.com. So I clicked on there, and then off to the right-hand side, there was a spot that said, how can I find a Sabbath-keeping church? So I clicked on it. Hey, there's Mount Vernon. Mount Vernon's only about 20 miles south of me. I could go there. So I go inside, and I'm sitting there, and then a gentleman comes up. He's like, hi, what's your name? And his wife and his kids. How did you find us? I told him my story. And he goes, would you like to get baptized? Just about a week and so later, on the 9th, I was baptized.
2: And here I'm on the road and I'm traveling and I'm drinking and doing the business. I'm earning money and it's coming home and it's keeping my wife at home with the kids. But our relationship was extremely strained because of the things I was being involved in on the road. This is May now, and I'm on an airplane flying home. I've been watching my wife. I've watched my son. My 8-year-old daughter at this time has already been baptized. All 4 of them are in this radical relationship with these people at this church. And the one thing that bugged me the most was this Sabbath thing. There has to be something missing here. And so I had this list of scriptures. I had 2 Bibles with me I traveled with. And I started to read. And then it hits me. My eyes just opening up to discover that I had never, ever, ever honored God on His day. Oh, we went to church. Mm-hmm. We were children's and family pastors. And here I'm in this airplane, and God's Word is speaking to me. I came home and got on my knees and asked my wife to forgive me. And that day, my life was radically changed, as the kids saw.
3: My parents are 2 completely different people than they were 10 years ago. When we all came together as one family, as one unit, nothing was going to separate our family anymore. We were more close than we were before.
2: What Amazing Facts has done for my family. Oh my word. The fact that we're talking like this right now is a miracle.
3: It's a miracle.
2: My girls to hug me, my son to hold me.

A host of proverbs in our culture urge the need for wariness. Fool me once, shame on you. Fool me twice, shame on me. Keep your friends close and your enemies closer. It is better to be a living dog than a dead lion. We learn the lesson while we're young. Don't trust too much, forgive too much, believe too much, endure too much. But what if God took such an attitude with us? What if heaven's scorecard righteously declared one strike and you're out, or even three strikes and you're out? What if instead of wounded love, the father met the prodigal at the door with directions to the nearest halfway house? What if God insulated himself against the likelihood of our repeated mistakes, our continuing folly, our headstrong rebellions? The gospel couldn't be clearer. Love bears all things, believes all things, love hopes all things, endures all things. But God proves his love for us in that while we still were sinners, Christ died for us. Grace always takes unlikely risks, defies the odds, and chooses to believe that hearts can soften, pride may melt, and prodigals should get a full embrace. Accept the always reaching love that knows how grace will lead us home. And stay.

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1: In 2 Corinthians chapter 4, verse 4, the Bible says that the God of this world has blinded the minds of them which do not believe in the glorious gospel of Jesus Christ. A number of years ago, I was traveling in New Zealand with a friend of mine, and we were on a back road, a dirty, dusty road. And as we were traveling through the woods, we looked ahead of us, and I saw this rabbit. He ran right out in the middle of the road. And as the car got closer, he sort of panicked and he started running around, but then he froze and he was fixed on the headlights of the car. And as we got closer and closer, I kept thinking to myself, come on, rabbit, get out of the way. But he didn't. And as we approached him and finally got to where he was, we felt a thud under the car, and that was the end of that rabbit. And as I thought about that later, I thought, isn't that just the way it is with so many of us in this world? We are blinded by Hollywood, by the ways of the world, by the entertainment movies, and all the things that technology has to offer, and we do not see the glorious gospel of Jesus Christ. Don't let it happen to you. In 2 Corinthians 4, verse 4, the Bible says that the God of this world has blinded the minds of those who do not believe in the glorious gospel of Jesus Christ. Jesus is more glorious than the ways of this world. He loves us, and He's offering us heaven, the New Jerusalem, an eternal home, and everlasting life. So don't be blinded by the devil and his ways so that you miss out on a beautiful heaven. 2 Corinthians 4, verse 4 warns of the God of this world who has blinded the minds of those who do not believe in the gospel of Jesus Christ. You have just heard His voice today.
0: If you enjoyed this short devotional with Steve Wolberg, you can hear more messages online.
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1: This is It Is Written. I'm John Bradshaw. Thanks for joining me. He's one of the least known, well-known people in all of history. On a certain day every year, people all around the world celebrate him without knowing much of anything about him. Here in Ireland, St. Patrick's Day is huge. It's a national holiday in Ireland. On St. Patrick's Day, people wear green, and there are often parades and other celebrations conducted. It was in the 17th century that the Roman Catholic Church set aside March 17 as a day of celebration and remembrance. In recent decades, Ireland has been a land of religious and political tension over the question of who should control Northern Ireland, the Irish or Great Britain. The dispute goes back many hundreds of years. In the 1960s, the Troubles began in Northern Ireland. It was a period marked by violent clashes between Unionists and Republicans. Basically, between Protestants and Catholics. More than 3,200 people died during the 30 years of the Troubles. There were thousands of bombings and tens of thousands of shootings. Men like Bobby Sands are still revered by many here in Ireland. Sands died in the notorious Mays prison just outside Belfast following a 66-day-long hunger strike in 1981. In all, 10 men died during that hunger strike. Men who were committed to the idea of a united Ireland and wanted to see Northern Ireland wrested out of the control of the British. The tension began to ease following an agreement that was signed in Belfast on Good Friday of 1998. But religious tension goes back much further in Ireland. And the man responsible for radical religious change among the Irish, the man responsible for the Christian evangelization of the British Isles, is celebrated all around the world today. During his lifetime, Patrick was considered a troublemaker. He was a disturber of the peace. Today, you might call him a religious lightning rod. And there's one thing Patrick wasn't. He wasn't Irish. He was born in the year 385 AD, or thereabouts, and he died around 461 AD. At that time, the British Isles were pagan. They were dominated by the culture and the religious practices of the Druids, an elite class that had a direct line to the occult. By the time Patrick came onto the scene, Druidism was at the height of its powers. Druid literature speaks of the magical and spiritual training of the Druid, in which he is eaten by a goddess, enters into her belly, and is reborn as the greatest poet in the land. Mention of Druidism evokes images of wizardry, and the Druids in Patrick's day were into magic and charms and healing powers. They foretold the future, and they worshipped the forces of nature. They've been referred to as magico-religious specialists, and it's said that they could call up a storm to ward off invaders. Now, while most modern scholars would not agree with this, no less a person than Julius Caesar made the claim that the Druids practiced human sacrifice, burning their victims in a device known as a wicker man. Caesar also said that they believed in reincarnation. Modern scholars say that the Druids were essentially shaman, spiritualists.
2: So the religious situation in Ireland in the 5th century is that it is the last holdout of the Druids who had once been the predominant religious figures right across the British Isles and indeed the north part of what we now call France. But they had been largely stamped out by the Romans, who found their religious practices such as human sacrifice objectionable. There's very little evidence of human sacrifice being practiced by Patrick's day, but the Druids are there. This is a religion that is really focused on nature and on spirits. But it is a fairly sophisticated religion as well. They had education. They were well educated men by the standards of the time, and they had a reasonably well worked out cosmology and a pantheon of gods. But the Druidic religion, as far as we can tell, does seem to be in a little bit of decline by the 5th century. It's past its heyday, and so there is this emphasis on spirits. And where there might still be some human sacrifice is that we know people are found in the bogs of Ireland, in the peat. Now, some of them clearly ended up there accidentally, tripped and fell, oh, too bad. But others we know are offered as sacrifices, because you're hoping that by doing that, you can ensure you have good weather, a good harvest, because everything depends on the harvest, and so you want to appease the natural deities.
1: It was this paganism that confronted St. Patrick during his ministry to the Irish people. Druid magicians hindered the work Patrick was trying to do. The Druids resented Patrick, knowing that his ministry was the beginning of the end for Druidism. Patrick was born in Britain, which at the time was controlled by the Roman Empire. Exactly where he was born, no one really knows, although it seems likely that he was born on or near England's west coast. His family evidently was reasonably well off. Both his father and his grandfather worked in religious service. But Patrick, as a young man, didn't take matters of faith seriously. When he was 16 years old, he was captured by raiders sent or led by Ireland's King Niall. He spent 6 years toiling as a shepherd, and it was during this time that he found faith in God for himself. God spoke to Patrick and told him to flee to the Irish coast, where he'd find a ship waiting to take him home. So he left his master, traveled many miles to a port, and he found the promised ship. He traveled back to England and made his way back to his family. And it was there and then that he dedicated his life to serving God. So how did Patrick, the runaway slave, become Saint Patrick, known and loved all the world over? And what does Patrick have to do with the Protestant Reformation? I'll tell you more in just a moment. We look around the world and it appears this planet is spinning out of control in many ways. The world of today is a far cry from the world of yesterday. Is there hope? Yes, there is. 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I'd like you to receive our free offer, Hope for a Planet in Crisis.

0: 17th. But who was St. Patrick? And what did he do that made him a global icon? Well, to begin with, he wasn't Irish, he was English, and he wasn't a Roman Catholic. The principles that he lived by and shared with others made him a forerunner of the Protestant Reformation, which would occur many years after he died. He was taken from his home in England by Irish raiders when he was a boy, and he was forced into slavery in Ireland. He eventually escaped, and he wrote that after studying in France and returning to his home in England, he had a vision, not unlike a vision Paul had in the book of Acts. I saw a man coming, as it were, from Ireland. His name was Victoricus, and he carried many letters, and he gave me one of them. I read the heading, The Voice of the Irish. As I began the letter, I imagined in that moment that I heard the voice of those very people who were near the wood of Falkirk, which is beside the Western Sea. And they cried out as with one voice, We appeal to you, holy servant boy, to come and walk among us. Eventually, Patrick acted on the vision he received and returned to Ireland to work as a missionary. He landed at the same port from which he had escaped Ireland and began his ministry in Tara, just north of Dublin, in what today is the Republic of Ireland. And before long, the son of a powerful chieftain in the north of Ireland was converted and joined Patrick's missionary team. Thousands were baptized, among them many who were wealthy and influential. Patrick ordained pastors throughout the island to shepherd these new Christian communities. Here's what he said about the new Irish believers. Never before did they know of God except to serve idols and unclean things. But now, they've become the people of the Lord and are called children of God. The sons and daughters of the leaders of the Irish are seen to be monks and virgins of Christ. There's plenty said about Patrick's life that's nothing more than legend. No, he didn't chase all the snakes out of Ireland. There'd never been any snakes in Ireland in the first place. They certainly didn't attack him after he had fasted for 40 days. His walking stick did not grow into a tree. And he never used the shamrock to teach the Irish about the Trinity. Patrick sailed from near Drogheda to just outside Belfast, where he began sharing the gospel with people who, for the most part, had zero working knowledge of the plan of salvation. Now, Patrick wasn't the first missionary to Ireland, but he was the first to gain any real traction and establish an effective, far-reaching work. So what was it that drove this Bible-believing missionary forward? As the church lost its focus on the Bible, its increasing popularity within the Roman Empire caused it to compromise its faith and witness. However, there were many Christians who put up strong resistance to this new alliance of church and state. During these centuries, the Celtic Christians set a pattern of independence from the Church of Rome. Like the reformers which would follow them later, they held to the Bible as their exclusive and supreme spiritual authority. Historians had this to say about Patrick. He never mentions either Rome or the Pope, or hints that he was in any way connected with the ecclesiastical capital of Italy. He recognizes no other authority but that of the Word of God. If he was sent by Celestine to the native Christians to be their primate or archbishop, no wonder that stout-hearted Patrick refused to bow his neck to any such yoke of bondage. There is strong evidence that Patrick had no Roman commission in Ireland. Patrick's churches in Ireland, like their brethren in Britain, repudiated the supremacy of the popes. All knowledge of the conversion of Ireland through his ministry must be suppressed. There is not a written word from one of them rejoicing over Patrick's additions to their church, showing clearly that he was not a Roman missionary.
1: In the 5th century, there is only one church. And there's still connection between Britain and Rome. It's in the middle 5th century that that gets severed and the British Isles gets cut off from the Roman Empire. But at that point, there is still one church, and Patrick is a member of it from all the evidence we have. And we know that that church actually sent St. Germanus to Britain in 429, and one of his colleagues, Palladius, is believed to have gone to Ireland, but he seems to have had

0: minimal impact. But that's the church that they're part of. But it's really the inheritance of the primitive church of Christ's day. If we say the Catholic Church, then people think of St. Peter's and a whole series of things which just don't exist in the 5th century. So, the danger in saying that he's a Roman Catholic missionary, it's true in one sense, but it's not true in another, because there just isn't a church like called the Roman Catholic Church. There is the one church, which is called Catholic at the time to distinguish it from Arians, who don't believe in the full divinity of Christ. That's what Catholic means in the 5th century. It means somebody who is an Orthodox Christian on the Trinity. And Patrick is definitely that. So what we know about Patrick comes largely from his writings. There are stories, but most of them were written down in the 7th century, so 200 years after he died. So there's probably some grains of truth left in them, but a lot of exaggeration. To judge from his own writings, he's a relatively simple Christian. His theology is relatively simplistic, and that's not a criticism, far from it. He's definitely Trinitarian. He believes very strongly in God the Father, God the Son, and the Holy Spirit, and he's very focused on Christ, but he has a simple message, and he has a burning passion for the people of Ireland who had enslaved him as a youth. But even after he was free, he recognized these people are lost in superstition, and I have good news for them.
1: A century after Patrick, the Church of Rome launched an attack on the Celtic communities of Western Europe because the Irish customs of the Celtic Church were at odds with the customs sanctioned by the Bishop of Rome, who by now had become a very powerful figure. But Patrick wasn't the only one who was reaching the world with the gospel. After Patrick, there was Aidan, who as a missionary went to England and reached not only the high nobility, but also children and slaves, and he traveled extensively. Like Patrick, he wasn't affiliated with the Roman Church. Aidan established a cathedral off the northeastern coast of England on the island of Lindisfarne. And from there, he was greatly influential in reaching great numbers of people for Christ, especially in the region of Northumbria. And there was another who reached not only the British Isles, but who impacted the world with the message of the gospel. He was from this island of Ireland. I'll tell you who he was in just a moment.
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0: Thanks for joining me on It Is Written. Right here on this very spot in Belfast, Ireland, there was a hive of activity a little over 100 years ago. Right here is where the Titanic was built. Not only the Titanic, but its sister ships, the Olympic and the Britannic. Thousands of workers labored on this very spot. What happened here then dominated not only this city, but went on to impact the world. Somebody else labored here in Ireland whose work impacted the world, and that was Patrick. Patrick was a dynamic Christian missionary, and from Ireland, his influence spread to impact Christians and Christianity all around the world. In the time of Patrick, the church was dominated by the popes of Rome, and they were not too keen with what Patrick was doing. They saw it as a direct threat against their authority, and they were committed to getting rid of the distinctive Irish religious practices. But it wasn't only Patrick that impacted the world in those days. Aidan was an Irish missionary who traveled to England and won many there to faith in Christ. He was sent from the remote Scottish island of Iona, where a missionary training center had been established by another Irish evangelist, a man by the name of Columba. Today, Columba is remembered as one of the three chief saints of Ireland, along with Patrick and Bridget of Kildare. He was born in Donegal in the northwest of Ireland in the year 521. When he was about 40 years old, he set off with several others to evangelize the Picts. He traveled 100 miles to Iona and built a monastery, not as a retreat, but as a missionary training center. The Venerable Bede, the influential writer and scholar, said that Columba converted the nation to the faith of Christ by preaching and example. As well as being an evangelist and a missionary, there was something else that set Columba apart. In contrast with the Church of Rome, he observed the Sabbath on Saturday, the seventh day of the week. There's no evidence he'd ever kept Sunday as the Sabbath. Dr. Leslie Harding examined every primary source connected with the Celtic Church and confirmed this Celtic Sabbath connection. Just before he died, Columba said, "This day is called in the sacred books Sabbath, which is interpreted rest. And truly, this day is for me a Sabbath, because it is my last day of this present laborious life. In it, after my toilsome labors, I keep Sabbath." One historian wrote, "We find traces in the early monastic Church of Ireland that they held Saturday to be the Sabbath, on which they rested from all their labors." Later, in the 11th century, Queen Margaret of Scotland said this about Scottish Christians. She said, "They work on Sunday, but they keep Saturday after a sabbatical manner." But Queen Margaret, later Saint Margaret in the Catholic Church, was committed to eradicating Sabbath worship and replacing it instead with worship on Sunday. The Roman Emperor Constantine, who was a pagan sun worshipper before his nominal conversion to Christianity, was the first to decree Sunday worship, and he did it before Patrick's time. But the Irish Christians were not bound by Roman decrees. 1,000 years before the beginning of the Protestant Reformation, Patrick was a nonconformist. Before there was a Reformation, Patrick was a Protestant. In this way, the Celtic Church formed part of what the Bible refers to as the Church in the Wilderness during the Middle Ages. John wrote about this time of exile for Christian believers. He said in Revelation 12 and verse 6, "And the woman," that's the church, "fled into the wilderness where she has a place prepared by God." The Albigenses of southern France, the Waldenses of Italy and the Alps, and others like them, chose to base their faith on the Bible rather than lining up behind a church that was placing such a strong emphasis on tradition. They kept the torch of Christian faith shining brightly in an era of what was some pretty considerable spiritual darkness. Unfortunately, the Christians of Ireland and Scotland didn't maintain their religious freedom indefinitely. In time, new rulers came to power in both countries who submitted the practices of both church and state to the rule of the Catholic Church. But the legacy of the Celtic Church, and Patrick in particular, was destined to live on. The spirit of independence from Rome was nurtured by the original British Church. Submission to rulers of any sort on the European continent, ecclesiastical or political, didn't come easy to the British or the Irish. When King Henry VIII declared England free from the Roman Church and established the Church of England, or the Anglican Church, he was simply enshrining in law what in millions of English minds had been true for centuries. Speaking prophetically of this time, the prophet Daniel wrote in Daniel 11, 32 and 33, "The people who know their God shall be strong and carry out great exploits, and those of the people that understand shall instruct many." This is the true legacy of Patrick and of the Celtic Church, and those heroes of faith who held the true gospel in the centuries prior to the Reformation. Without this gospel seed having been sown and scattered by Patrick and others, the Reformation might never have happened. It's said that Patrick died on March the 17th in the year 461 AD, and that he's buried right here outside Down Cathedral in Downpatrick in Northern Ireland, alongside Brigid and Columba, two other giants of Irish history. The legend of Patrick lives on here. The truth of his life is even more impressive than the legend. I'm John Bradshaw from It Is Written, inviting you to join me for 500. Nine programs produced by It Is Written, taking you deep into the Reformation. This is the 500th anniversary of the beginning of the Reformation, when Martin Luther nailed his 95 theses to the door of the Castle Church in Wittenberg, Germany. We'll take you to Wittenberg, and to Belgium, to England, to Ireland, to Rome, to the Vatican City, and introduce you to the people who created the Reformation, who pushed the Reformation forward. We'll take you to sites all throughout Europe where the Reformers lived and in some cases died. We'll bring you back to the United States and take you to a little farm in upstate New York and show you how God spread the Reformation here. Don't miss 500. You can own the 500 series on DVD. 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Or visit us online at itiswritten.shop. Let's pray together. Our Father in heaven, I thank you today for giant figures of history who changed the world for your glory. People like Patrick and Aidan and Columba, who shared the Bible with people and urged them to know Jesus as their personal Savior. I pray today for us here now. I pray that we too would hear the voice of Jesus. I pray for that one who is joining me in prayer right now, who knows that she or he must give her or his heart to Jesus Christ now. Friend, would you do that? Would you reach out to Jesus knowing that he's reaching out to you and claim him as your righteousness and as your Lord and Savior? Father, we thank you today for the scriptures. We thank you for your word and for Jesus, the word made flesh. And we pray with faith and thanks in Jesus' name. Amen. Thanks so much for joining me. I'm looking forward to seeing you again next time. Until then, remember, it is written, man shall not live by bread alone, but by every word that proceeds from the mouth of God.
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2: Amazing facts change lives.
3: As a kid, I had a mom. I did not have a dad. My family was always busy. we always had to do for ourselves. You know, my mom was working all the time, so I was Little Miss Mom at 7. I was taking care of a 1-year-old. I felt alone a lot of the time. I felt like I already had to grow up. Never having that father figure, I guess, in my life really made me turn to boys and wanting to make my own family, because the family that I had was a mess. The only thing I ever wanted to do was grow up and get out of it. I told myself that if I had my own husband and I had my own kids, that I could control that situation, and I couldn't. I picked this guy, we had 2 kids, we fought all the time. He drank, I drank, we did hard drugs. He wouldn't work, and so I became a bartender because I didn't have any skills. We lived in an old 1-bedroom, 10 trailer. Floors were falling in, the bathtub was falling in, critters everywhere. I mean, it was horrible, and that is how he wanted to stay. So finally, I took the kids and we left. His friend actually stepped in and said, "You can come live with me." You know, of course, it turns out that his friend was actually some sort of drug addict. And my 5-month-old son ended up getting in an accident while I was actually getting us an apartment. So we get in the truck, we go to the hospital, and they say, "Well, we think he has some type of blunt force trauma to his head." And at that point, they had called the sheriff at the hospital, and they told me that I needed to sign over temporary guardianship to both of my children to someone, and I needed to do it now. Their dad finally showed up, and his mom. They took the kids. They told me I couldn't see them at all. They took us to court and told us they had already made a decision and that they were going to go ahead and place the kids with his parents, and that it would be up to his parents' discretion if I got to see my kids again. When I was in the courtroom and they told me I could not have my kids anymore, I just hit the floor crying, and the only place I wanted to go was to the altar, to a church somewhere to pray. I went to the church and I prayed and I asked God to help me, to save me, to turn this around. I had went online and I had actually found a couple of Bible studies, but I saw Amazing Facts and I started doing some of them, and it really started changing me, honestly, in ways that I didn't even know. Felt like God was still calling to me, because the only thing I ever wanted to do was continue to read my Bible and continue to learn what was in it. I had completed all of my studies and they sent me the diploma, and I had got baptized for the first time in my life. I could have never imagined my life this way. My name is Juliana.

We cringe for things that happened long ago, for memories so sharp and clear we blush whenever we recall them. Perhaps it was a foolish comment in a crowd, an insult that we slung and never dared retrieve. Perhaps the mind clings to an old relationship where friendship, faithfulness, or trust corroded into bitter rust. It is our shame. And just behind our bright bravado is the guilt that always trails after. 100 times we beat ourselves, but neither tears nor lectures to the mirror can lighten what we carry. Hear what the gospel offers. God, in his grace, freely makes us right in his sight. He did this through Christ Jesus when he freed us from the penalty for our sins. For God presented Jesus as the sacrifice for sin. He who had no cause for shame, who never knew regret for something he had done, took on himself the guilt of generations. For the joy set before him, he endured the cross, scorning its shame, and sat down at the right hand of the throne of God. Only grand, audacious grace could lift the burden from our backs and free us from the tyranny of shame. Grace is God's answer for regret. The shame can end, the blame can cease. Embrace his grace and stay in it.

0: Welcome to another His Voice Today with Steve Wolberg.
1: In Romans chapter 5, verse 1, the Bible says that we are justified by faith and we have peace with God through our Lord Jesus Christ. The more we trust in Jesus and what He did for us outside of us, the more we can have peace with God on the inside. A number of years ago, when my family first moved to Idaho, we bought a wood-burning stove and started cranking up the wood, cutting our own wood and heating our house. And I was amazed that after about 4 months of wood burning, I opened the door of the stove one day, and instead of the smoke going up, it came out into my house. And it took me quite a while, because I wasn't raised in the country but in the city, to figure out what was going on. And finally, I had the answer. What I needed to do was to go up on top of my roof and get my brush and clean out my pipe. And once the problem was solved up there, because all the creosote and the soot had gathered up in the pipe, that then the smoke wouldn't go into my house down below. And as I think about that little story, it's just like our lives. You can't solve the smoke of sin in your life, the problem in your life, by looking inside of you. You have to look up. You have to look at Jesus. You have to trust in Him and what He did for you a long time ago on the cross. And the more we trust in Jesus outside of us, up above us, He's in heaven, then the more we will have forgiveness and peace and power inside of us. The more you trust in what God did outside, the greater power you'll have inside. That's the message of the Bible. And then all the smoke of sin will be cleared away through the power of the Holy Spirit. The Bible says in Romans 5, verse 1, that being justified by faith in God and in Jesus, we have peace with God through our Lord Jesus Christ. You have just heard His voice today.
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